Good evening. Welcome to Night Train here on WYSO. My name's Dave Barber. I'm here every Monday night for the first two of 3 hours of music on WYSO. Coming up tonight, beginning at 10 o'clock, it's Christian McBride, your host for Jazz Night in America from NPR Music. Opening the program this evening, Miles Davis and his sextet from 1958 on Green Dolphin Street. Two great saxophone players, Cannonball Adderley on the alto, John Coltrane on tenor saxophone, Miles Davis on trumpet, Bill Evans on piano, bassist Paul Chambers, and drummer Jimmy Cobb. We continue to celebrate the upcoming centennial birth date of John Coltrane, which is September the 23rd. We started last week. Tonight, an hour of John Coltrane in our first hour, and next week we'll do 2 hours of music from the great saxophonist, composer, and band leader. We'll listen to John Coltrane leading his own bands, also a number of covers of John Coltrane compositions. Good to have you tuned in. Whether you're listening live, you may be streaming this program at another time on the WYSO or Novaphonic apps. Today on WYSO, Kelly Campbell, the singer who heads up the Holy Grounds Coffee House Jam Session, came out to WYSO to speak with Evan Miller on Midday Music about the new organization Jazz Forward Dayton, which has a special event coming up on Sunday, September the 27th. It's New Orleans trumpeter Ashlyn Parker and his band at the Roger Glass Center at UD. If you missed Evan's interview from today, we'll run that again next week as part of our 2-hour John Coltrane program. Also, thank you for the nice response on the Cassandra Wilson show from last week, which is still in the archive for another week. We'll get to a couple of Cassandra Wilson tracks we didn't get into the show last week. We'll start with a new record. This is just out from Blue Note, saxophonist Branford Marcellus and singer Diane Reeves, a salute to the John Coltrane classic vocal record done with singer Johnny Hartman in the early 1960s. We'll listen to something from the new record, and then we'll listen to a track from the original Impulse record. The new record's called Dedicated to You. This is Autumn Serenade.

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Join me along with Gary Filido and Miguelito Gio every Thursday night for Caribbean Colors. 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

Music by John Coltrane, performed by pianist Harold Danko from his solo piano record of John Coltrane compositions, that one called Mr. Sims. We started with a new record just out from Blue Note Records in time for the centennial celebration of the 100th birthday for John Coltrane, which comes up on September the 23rd. Dedicated to you, the name of the record. It's a tip of the hat to the great John Coltrane, Johnny Hartman collaboration, and features Branford on saxophones with Diane Reeves on the vocal, doing material from that record and some other music by Coltrane that's performed by Branford and his working band. Diane Reeves with Joey Calderazzo on piano, Eric Rivas on bass, Justin Faulkner on the drums. Branford Marcellus, the name of the record, is Dedicated to You. And from the early 60s classic, John Coltrane and Johnny Hartman, My One and Only Love, the classic quartet with him there, pianist McCoy Tyner, bassist Jimmy Garrison, and drummer Elvin Jones. The same band from a record from around the same time, the early 60s, Ballads, All or Nothing at All. Music by John Coltrane here on Night Train on WISO. Music every Monday from 8 to 11. My name's Dave. I'm here for the first 2 of 3 hours of music every Monday on WISO. Next week, 2 hours of John Coltrane music, a couple of days before the centennial birthday. 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Performer info and maps are at ysporchfest.com. As we mentioned at the first break today, Kelly Campbell, who's been helping drive the new jazz initiative, Jazz Forward Dayton, guested with Evan Miller on Midday Music, will be running that interview on next week's program in advance of Jazz Forward Dayton and their performance on Sunday, September the 27th. 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Events happening at Whispers Speakeasy in West Carrollton, the Emporium in Yellow Springs, the Hidden Gem in Centerville, the Holy Grounds. Once again, livejazzdayton.com. Here's another piece of solo piano music from John Coltrane's longtime collaborating pianist, McCoy Tyner. His beautiful solo record done for Blue Note Records back in the early 1990s. The record's called Soliloquy. This is Crescent.

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1: I'm the Riff Cool, born on Mars, where I played among the dinosaurs and was transmitted to Earth on a neon comet to bring you a full-on, ear-popping, bang-up treasure trove of the grittiest danceable cuts every Friday night, 8 to 10, on 91.3 FM, WYSO, and Nilophonic.fm.

Welcome back to Night Train on WISO. Continuing with music by saxophonist, composer, bandleader John Coltrane, we began with McCoy Tyner on piano, the Blue Note solo record's soliloquy, the Coltrane piece, Crescent, and then McCoy Tyner recording with John Coltrane for Atlantic Records back in the early 1960s, Equinox, featuring McCoy on piano, Steve Davis on the bass, Elvin Jones on the drums, and finishing with a cover, Jacob Sachs on piano with bassist Masa Kamaguchi and drummer Vinny Spiraza from their record Plays John Coltrane, another John Coltrane composition recorded for Atlantic, that one called Saida's Song Flute. Jazz on a Monday night on WISO. Coming up at 10 o'clock tonight, it's Jazz Night in America with Christian McBride. Hidden Brain later at 11 and Fresh Air at midnight tonight. 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
1: Day on September the 23rd, we'll close the hour out with one more John Coltrane classic, one of his Impulse recordings. 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

Welcome back to Night Train here on 91.3 WYSO and Novaphonic.fm. As we continue to celebrate the upcoming centennial birthday of saxophonist, composer, bandleader John Coltrane, which comes up on the 23rd of September, crossing into the second hour of Night Train tonight, just before the top of the hour, Coltrane's beautiful piece, After the Rain. McCoy Tyner on piano, Jimmy Garrison on the bass, Roy Haynes on the drums, and then the Indianapolis organist Melvin Rhine, his record Class Masters, the music that John Coltrane composed in honor of his friend and fellow saxophonist Sonny Rollins, like Sonny. Daniel G. Sedownick playing the hand percussion, Kenny Washington on drums, Peter Bernstein on guitar, Eric Alexander on tenor saxophone. Night Train every Monday from 8 to 10. Coming up at 10 o'clock, it's Jazz Night in America with Christian McBride. One more quick mention of the Jazz Forward Dayton launch event happening Sunday, September 27th, Roger Glass Center for the Arts at UD. 6 to 8 p.m., it's New Orleans trumpeter Ashlyn Parker heading up a band. You can learn more about the organization at jazzforwarddayton.org. And again, Evan Miller's interview with Jazz Forward Dayton's Kelly Campbell that took place today on WYSO. We'll air that next week on the program. Here's a new record from Steeplechase, Detroit-born pianist David Janeway. His new record recorded at the Ann Arbor, Michigan Jazz Club, The Blue Llama. Billy Hart on drums, Robert Hurst on bass, David Janeway on piano. This is Billy Strayhorn's Star-Crossed Lovers.

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Music from a few new records, finishing with music from Indianapolis saxophonist Rob Dixon. His new CD for Strike Zone Records called Naptown Soul, the West Montgomery guitar classic, Bumpin' on Sunset. Dixon on saxophones on the record, Richard Sleepy Floyd on drums, Sam Frybush, the organ player, Dave Stryker playing guitar, Strike Zone, I believe, Dave Stryker's label, and something from Dave's most recent record, recorded at the historic Van Gelder Studios on the East Coast. That was the Lennon and McCartney tune, The Fool on the Hill, done in a Brazilian style, the way Sergio Mendes did it in his own hit record from the 60s. His longtime trio, Jared Gold on organ, McClenty Hunter on drums, Dave Stryker on guitar. And something from Steeplechase Records, a 2004 trio performance captured at the Blue Llama in Ann Arbor, Michigan. Detroit pianist David Janeway with another great Detroit player, Robert Hurst on bass, the great Billy Hart on drums. That was Billy Strayhorn's Star-Crossed Lovers. The notes done by friend of the show, Detroit jazz historian Mark Stryker, author of Jazz from Detroit, co-producer of the film The Best of the Best, streaming on Amazon, YouTube, and other sources. This is Night Train Jazz on a Monday night from 8 to 10. My name's Dave Barber. I'm here for the first 2 hours. Christian McBride, your host for Jazz Night in America, which comes up beginning at 10 o'clock tonight. Next week, we will continue our salute to John Coltrane, the 23rd being the centennial birthday of the great saxophonist. Last week, we paid tribute to the late singer Cassandra Wilson. I wanted to get in a couple of tracks that we had originally planned to get into the show. This is from her 2006 record Thunderbird, co-produced by T-Bone Burnett and Kifa Ciancia. We failed to mention all of the producers that were crucial to those Blue Note records in the 90s, Craig Street, one of her original collaborators, and all of the great musicians that were part of those records. Here's something from Thunderbird that T-Bone Burnett wrote. It's called Lost. It features guitarist Mark Rebo. This is Cassandra Wilson.

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I steal myself, reveal myself. Will you see this through? In most

having trouble keeping up with what's new and noteworthy in music? I'm Juliette Frumholt, WISO's music director. 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

John Coltrane on soprano saxophone from the Atlantic Records classic, the title piece from My Favorite Things, the Rodgers and Hammerstein tune, reworked with McCoy Tyner on piano, Steve Davis on bass, Elvin Jones, and a couple of tracks left over from our tribute to Cassandra Wilson show from a week ago, from the record produced by T-Bone Burnett called Thunderbird, a Burnett tune called Lost, Mark Rebo featured on guitar, and from a record we heard from last week, Belly of the Sun, Darkness on the Delta, Boogaloo Ames featured on the piano there, Cassandra Wilson. My name's Dave Barber. I'm here every Monday night for the first two of 3 hours of music. On Night Train, coming up in just a few minutes, will be Jazz Night in America from NPR Music. Once again, next week, we will be wrapping up our salute to the great saxophonist and composer John Coltrane. His centennial birthday, September the 23rd, we'll listen to all kinds of Coltrane music, covers of his compositions. A bit of business before we head out the door tonight. 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We'll head out with pianist Orrin Evans, John Coltrane's Some Other Blues. Thanks again for listening. 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

0: This is Jazz Night in America. I'm Christian McBride. This is a story about Hartford, Connecticut. A relatively small city smack dab in between New York and Boston that is dubbed the insurance capital of the world. But when it comes to jazz, the city is shockingly hip. Right up there with the likes of Philadelphia, Houston, and New Orleans, Hartford has become a hotbed of talent and a destination for young musicians looking to learn the craft for over 50 years. It boasts the longest-running free jazz concert series, Paul Brown's Monday Night Jazz. Hartford is happening. The story of jazz in the area, though, can't be told without the introduction of the man who made the city what it is today, Jackie McLean. Jackie McLean, also known as J-Mac, was one of the most fierce and swinging alto saxophonists in the history of jazz. Born and raised in Harlem, Jackie was surrounded by the music from his family, his neighborhood peers like Sonny Rollins, and the local legends he learned from, Bud Powell, Thelonious Monk, and Charlie Parker. But what got him known was his alto saxophone sound. Oh man, that undeniable J-Mac sound.
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0: That's Jackie McLean.
4: I tried to sound like Lester Young and Dexter Gordon, and so, but when I heard Bird, I felt more like playing. He inspired me to keep playing the alto saxophone.
0: After Charlie Parker passed away in 1955, Jackie carried the alto torch into the forefront of the hard bop movement. At just 20 years old, he played on Miles Davis's debut solo record. He was playing with Charles Mingus, Hank Mobley, Art Blakey, and the Jazz Messengers. And from 1955 to 1965, Jackie recorded 28 records as a leader. Whew. That is one preposterously prolific cat. This hour, we're going to hear stories from family, friends, colleagues, and students of J-Mac, all which color the story of Hartford, Connecticut. But first, some music. We're going to kick things off with the tune Jackie McLean would often begin his live sets with. And according to his bassist, Nat Reeves, it was pretty ferocious.
3: We would start off with that edge, that energy at the first song. He said that they should probably pass off some asbestos suits to the front row because the band has so much fire and power that we don't want anybody to get hurt.
0: Look out now. This is Jackie McLean and the Jackie Mac Attack live from 1991 with Minor March.

0: Minor March from alto saxophonist Jackie McLean and the Jackie Mac Attack Band live in 1991. Featuring Hotep Idris Galeta on piano, Nat Reeves on bass, and Carl Allen on drums. If you were a performing musician in New York City between 1940 and 1967, in order to play live at clubs, you were required to hold a cabaret identification card issued by the NYPD. Cabaret cards were incredibly controversial. The police would often revoke artists' cabaret cards without hesitation for minor offenses or drug charges. I recommend you check out Jazz Knight's video short on the subject. Even though musicians could record albums without a cabaret card, the loss of cards took out a major source of income and made life difficult. Many well-known musicians lost their cards at one point. Charlie Parker, Billie Holiday, Thelonious Monk, and Jackie McLean.
1: When I lost my cabaret card, it was very difficult for me. I couldn't work because I couldn't play in any clubs under my name. Mm-hmm. There were a few times that I used an alias when I worked with Mingus and a couple other jobs. Mm-hmm. I used the name John Linwood. But this sort of put me on another course.
0: That other course was the road of teaching and mentorship. At first, in his home of New York City in the 60s, Jackie ran a drum and bugle corps in the Robert Kennedy-founded program Mobilization for Youth, gave private saxophone lessons, and worked on arts programs with children in Harlem through How You Act. Here's a little bit of 116th and Lenox, named after a well-known intersection in Harlem.

Jackie McLean on the alto saxophone with 116th and Lennox from his 1961 record Swing, Swang, Swingin', featuring Walter Bishop Jr. on piano, Jimmy Garrison on bass, and Art Taylor on drums. At a performance in New York, Jackie was approached by a group of college students hoping to convince him to come up to their school to teach a course on African American music. After a meeting at the school, McLean started teaching one day a week, and then two, and then three, at the University of Hartford. When Jazz Night in America returns, Jackie McLean makes his way to Hartford, Connecticut to start something special. I'm Christian McBride.

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7: Welcome back to Jazz Night in America. I'm Christian McBride. In the late 1960s, alto saxophonist and educator Jackie McLean began making his way to the University of Hartford in Connecticut to teach classes on culture, history, and music. This led to him founding the African American Music Department at the university's Hart School of Music. The department had humble beginnings, with early classes being taught in a trailer on a campus field. The program, at Jackie's place in Hartford, became a little more permanent when he moved his family up to Connecticut.
8: I'm Dolly McLean. I'm the wife of Jackie McLean.
7: The move to Hartford was not exactly easy for Dolly.
8: I was born in New York, went to school there, raised there. I didn't know anything about any place else. I did not want to leave New York. I was devastated.
7: Dolly took a job at the city's art museum, the Wadsworth Athenaeum, as a community liaison.
8: I said community liaison. I didn't know what to do. I began to just move out and begin to meet with various people in many of the nonprofit organizations. Of course, there were no arts here or anything. At the Athenaeum, there was not one slide even of the work of an African-American artist.
7: It should be mentioned that Hartford has historically been one of the most economically and racially segregated cities in the country. And at the time of the McLean's arrival, there were very few opportunities for children and people of color in the city, especially in North Hartford. Jackie and Dolly wanted to change that.
8: Jackie had met some of the local musicians here. They began doing Monday night workshops wherever they could find space. Jackie would actually go to people's homes and get the kids and bring them to those sessions so that he could expose them to the music.
7: This would lead to the McLeans founding the Artist Collective, a community organization dedicated to empowering local children through arts and culture programs, celebrating the contributions of the African diaspora. A continuation on the route Jackie found himself on in New York City.
8: We had a lot of young people who came to, a lot of the boys, and Jackie was extremely concerned. It's why the collective exists. He saw many of the same problems in North Hartford that he knew about in Harlem and New York, and that's why the collective existed.
7: Jackie McLean.
9: I feel fortunate about it, and it's enabled me to try and eliminate and prevent and help young people to stay away from bad street things like drugs and help motivate young people into the arts. We teach drama, music, visual arts, and dance to inner city people.
8: A great deal of what we did at the collective was cultural. and historically African-American culture. That was what Jackie felt our youngsters needed. They needed to understand who they were beyond slavery.
7: Dolly McLean served as the executive director of the Artist Collective for decades, helping generations of children from the area. She retired in 2018. And despite being a New Yorker by birth, Dolly reflects fondly on the years she has spent in Hartford.
8: Well, it's his home. Now this is home. I don't think I've been to New York for about 5 years. I don't miss it anymore. This became home.
7: From the 1961 record Jackie's Bag, here's a number he dedicated to his wife, Dolly. This is A Ballad for Dolly.

0: That was A Ballad for Dahl. With Jackie McLean on alto saxophone, Blue Mitchell on trumpet, Tina Brooks on tenor saxophone, Kenny Drew on piano, Paul Chambers on bass, and Art Taylor on drums. A lot of students went through the Artist Collective. Many of them have gone on to do great things in the music world, and a few stand out to Dolly.
1: I think of Jimmy Green, of course, immediately.
0: Jimmy Green is one of the premier tenor saxophonists of his generation. He's toured and recorded with the likes of Harry Connick Jr., Horace Silver, and Chick Corea. And as a band leader, he's released a slew of highly lauded records. Jimmy started out, though, as an eager high schooler in Bloomfield, Connecticut. He recalls the first time he met Jackie McLean.
2: Pulling up outside of the building, a lot of the windows were open. That sound that I heard kind of cascading out the windows, Jackie McLean's sound, it was something I'll never forget. He developed this system of exercises that increase the breadth and kind of the resonance of your sound. And I did it every day from the time I was 15, you know, and I still do it.
0: Jackie took Jimmy under his wing and prescribed him ways to build his skills as a musician.
2: He would give me a project, projects that he wouldn't expect to hear from me for months and months, you know. But I would call him the next week and say, Mr. McLean, I got it done. Like, what's next, you know? So he could see how hungry I was and how much I really wanted to play his music and wanted to develop.
0: Let's check out one of Jimmy's compositions based on a chord progression that Jimmy learned directly from Jackie. This is Big Guy.

0: big guy. With Jimmy Green on tenor saxophone, Kevin Hayes on keyboards, Ben Williams on bass, and Otis Brown III on drums. From Jimmy Green's 2017 album, Flowers, Beautiful Life, Volume 2. If you can play music, it doesn't necessarily mean you can teach. It's a skill that needs to be honed, just like shedding on your instrument. When Jackie McLean started teaching in Hartford, there weren't many academic or community institutions that taught jazz. It was learned on the bandstand, in the community. And that's what made Jackie's teaching style special.
1: It took me a while to really get perspective on what his teaching style was and why it was so effective and why I think it should be followed more closely, I guess, in academia. It's that the way he taught was very close to the way he learned.
0: Saxophonist and educator Jimmy Green.
1: If you think about where the music we call jazz or African-American music comes from, it's taught by doing, by being around a master musician with your instrument, hearing them play, playing back what they play, getting corrected by that master musician, participating in playing with that master musician in an apprenticeship type relationship.
2: I know how he plays. I'm just kidding. I know how Lee plays because I've been listening to Lee play for a few years. I know how David plays. I'm beginning to learn how some of your other guys play better. But learn and change. You take this opportunity to Paul help you build that repertoire so you can learn how to do it.
3: Bidibidibob. Bop, bop. The wrong way. No. In the beginning you played it right. Then the last two times you played bidibidibob. Bip.
0: After Jimmy graduated from high school, he made his way to the University of Hartford to continue his studies with Jackie McLean. To him, Jackie was much more than a teacher.
1: He was very interested in passing on a legacy. He was invested in being a mentor to you, you know, and it extended way past the teacher-student dynamic. He was interested in me as a man, you know, as a young man who was growing and he always warned me of a lot of pitfalls, you know, that could happen. He was very interested in my academics apart from the classes or lessons I had with him. When someone invests in you like that, you know, when someone believes in you in that kind of way, it makes you want to do the same.
0: Jimmy is now a professor of music and co-coordinator of jazz studies at Western Connecticut State University, about an hour west of Hartford. Passing it on. Here's a little bit of Jimmy Green with a song he wrote in honor of his mentor. This is Mr. McLean.

0: That was Jimmy Green with Mr. McLean, Darren Barrett on trumpet, Steve Davis on trombone, Aaron Goldberg on piano, Khalil Bell on percussion, Dwayne Berno on bass, Eric McPherson on drums, and Jimmy Green himself on the tenor saxophone. After the break, we go to Hartford to see and hear how Jackie McLean's influence changed the artistic fabric of the city and beyond. This is Jazz Night in America. I'm Christian McBride.
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0: You're listening to Jazz Night in America. I'm Christian McBride. Jackie McLean died in 2006. Nearly two decades later, his presence still resonates in Hartford. In the north end of the city, there's a large mural of Jackie playing his horn. And nearby, you'll find a street named after him, Jackie McLean Way, where his community nonprofit, the Artist Collective, stands. The program he founded at the university is now named the Jackie McLean Institute of Jazz. Local public school music programs, festivals, clubs are all at a level never seen before in the state. But his presence is most felt through the legions of musicians who studied under him or passed through his programs in the city. Some born and raised in the area, some making their way to Hartford for college.
2: We can boast such a wonderful list of alums that are out there recording, touring, playing, living in New York, living all over the world and playing.
0: That's trombonist and former student of Jackie McLean, Steve Davis, who taught at the University of Hartford for years. He's not lying when he talks about the deep list of alums, musicians like bassist Desron Douglas, tenor saxophonist Wayne Escoffrey, harpist Brandy Younger, drummer Cindy Blackman Santana, Eric McPherson, and Jonathan Barber.
3: Hi, I'm Jonathan Barber, musician, and I'm from Hartford, Connecticut.
0: Jonathan is one of the most dynamic young drummers on the scene. As a band leader and as an in-demand sideman for the likes of Pat Metheny, Nicholas Payton, and his former teacher Steve Davis, he also went through both the Artist Collective and the University of Hartford.
3: It was kind of like a rite of passage. You went to the Artist Collective and then you went to the University of Hartford.
0: Jonathan was in the first generation of students to enter those programs without the master present.
3: The month that I auditioned was the same month that Mr. McLean passed away. I remember a heaviness in that building, but it was also such a fire and everyone that was working there to kind of push his legacy and kind of get to work and really try to take the community to another level and, you know, pass along what Jack McLean has instilled in them.
0: Carrying on the legacy. That's a huge component of being a part of this community. It became the key theme of Jonathan's 2020 album, Legacy Holder. Let's hear a tune about his pride for his home city. This is Son of Hartford.

0: That was drummer Jonathan Barber and his group Vision Ahead with Son of Hartford. The group includes Godwin Louis on alto saxophone, Andrew Renfro on guitar, Tabor Gable on keyboards, and Matt Dwanzik on bass. After going to the Artist Collective and the University of Hartford, Jonathan Barber spent years on the New York City scene building his chops. He recently made the decision to come back home.
1: I felt it was necessary for me to give back and teach. You know, I consider myself young still, but I kind of done a lot and interacted with a lot of great musicians who are here and also who are not here. So I thought it was important to be this big brother to my younger brothers and sisters playing this music. And, you know, not for nothing, I think it's also kind of following the footsteps of Jackie McLean as far as coming to Hartford and establishing something that people can benefit from and grow.
0: Jonathan is now an instructor at the University of Connecticut and has settled once again in Hartford. The Hartford that is no longer the stopover between New York and Boston. It's a city that's as soulful as its adopted son. It's McLean scene.
1: Hartford is just a nurturing place. 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

0: Jazz Night in America is a production of WBGO Studios and NPR Music. This episode was written and produced by Trevor Smith. Special thanks to Melanie McLean, Ken Levis, Katie Simon, Alex Arif, Uni Mojica, Renee McLean, Glenn Smith, and Alda Smith. Saraya Muhammad is the executive producer of NPR Music. I'm Christian McBride.
1: 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And the estate of Joan B. Kroc, whose request serves as an enduring investment in the future of public radio and seeks to help NPR produce programming that meets the highest standard of public service in journalism and cultural expression. 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
1: We give you new ways to see yourself...
6: There's more than one of you in there.
1: ...and the world around you.
7: Empathy is the understanding that someone else's world is just as real as yours.
1: When Nafees Hamid began studying terrorists, he was worried they wouldn't want to take part in his research. He was wrong.
8: Even when I got to the most extreme people, they became curious. They wanted to know more about, well, what does previous neuroscience say? Like, what are your hypotheses about this?
1: The science of extremism and how to mitigate it. First, this news.
9: Live from NPR News, I'm Giles Snyder. The Supreme Court has rejected President Trump's push for new mail-in voting restrictions for the midterm elections. NPR's Hansi Lo Wong reports.
10: The Supreme Court ruling means the U.S. Postal Service is expected to continue delivering ballots as usual for the midterm general election. At issue was whether the Postal Service has the authority to refuse to deliver mail-in ballots to voters in states where election officials do not turn over voter lists to the mailing agency and do not have certain barcodes on their ballot envelopes. We should note USPS is a financial supporter of NPR. The Postal Service issued those requirements in response to an executive order by President Trump. A federal judge in Boston blocked them after finding that USPS has no authority to impose them on states. Now the Supreme Court has decided to keep the judge's ruling in place. Voting by mail has already started in some states, including Alabama, North Carolina, and Wisconsin. And more states are set to use USPS to mail their ballots as planned. Hansi Lo Wong, NPR News.
9: A Homeland Security whistleblower says federal agents may have broken state laws to pursue President Trump's voter fraud priorities. NPR's Miles Parks reports that the whistleblower's account was made public today by Democratic senators.
11: The Department of Homeland Security has been ramping up its search for voter fraud in recent weeks. That's meant combing state voter rolls the department acquired and checking them against other federal data sources that track citizenship. But the whistleblower report says it's been a rushed process that has not taken state law into account. Investigators are supposed to review dozens of cases per day, and the whistleblower says those investigators were instructed to make false claims on state government websites in order to access data that is only supposed to be accessed by the voter themselves. The report was made public by Senate Minority Leader Chuck Schumer and Senator Alex Padilla of California. Miles Parks, NPR News, Washington.
9: Kentucky Republican Senator Mitch McConnell is pledging to do his best to be present for tough votes. After a three-month-long absence, McConnell returned to the Senate Monday. His absence following a fall in his home raised questions about his ability to serve in Congress. A nationwide study finds that military veterans have higher levels of what are known as forever chemicals in their blood. The chemicals are linked to cancer and liver failure, as NPR's Quill Lawrence reports.
12: The study, published in Environmental Health Perspectives, found that 58% of veterans have elevated levels of PFAS in their blood. That's associated with illnesses like kidney or testis cancer, liver or cardiovascular disease. The lead author of the study, Christian Hoover at Brown University, says young veterans in particular had levels 18% higher than their civilian counterparts.
13: If you are a veteran that is between 20 and 39, I really strongly advise that they get tested and that they consult with their physicians.
12: But PFAS blood testing isn't covered by VA health insurance or offered at VA medical centers. VA is currently, quote, reevaluating blood testing in accordance with new federal research. Quill Lawrence, NPR News.
9: Asian shares are mixed in Tuesday trading. You're listening to NPR News. The Environmental Protection Agency is rolling back Biden-era rules on carbon emissions from coal and gas-fired power plants. The agency's repeal of a rule aimed at limiting planet warming emissions was first proposed last year. The EPA also moving to prevent future administrations from regulating climate pollution from power plants. An annual survey on the global state of democracy shows key indicators of U.S. democracy have fallen to their lowest levels in 50 years. NPR's Rob Schmitz reports.
14: The survey is conducted by the Stockholm-based International Institute for Democracy and Electoral Assistance. Its Global State of Democracy report shows

0: nearly half of the 30 indicators used to measure U.S. democracy, things like press freedom, judicial independence, and freedom of expression, are at their lowest levels since the global survey began 50 years ago. 57% of the countries surveyed showed declines in at least one key indicator of democratic performance between 2020 and 2025. Rule of law was the weakest performing area of democracy globally, with 71 countries, 41% of those assessed, ranked as, quote, low performing. There were some encouraging signs of democratic renewal in countries such as Bangladesh, Nepal, Poland, Sri Lanka, and Syria. Rob Schmitz, NPR News.
1: History was made at tonight's Emmy Awards in Los Angeles. The Welsh actor Matthew Rhys won in two lead actor categories for his work in Widow's Bay and The Beast in Me. And Jean Smart won her fifth straight lead actress Emmy for her role in Hacks, making her the first woman to win Best Actress for each season of a show's run. This is NPR.
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5: From NPR, this is Hidden Brain. I'm Shankar Vedantam. In 2005, an audience filed into the Brava Theater Center in San Francisco. The house lights were on, making it easy to see a small group of men already on stage, wearing orange jumpsuits and lying on small prison cots. They were actors in the politically charged play, Guantanamo, Honor Bound to Defend Freedom. The show told the stories of four British Muslim detainees. The narrative unfolds through the testimony of their families, attorneys, and U.S. officials, along with letters that the men wrote while being held at Guantanamo Bay in Cuba.
6: One of them was a guy named Ruhul Ahmed, who was from an area outside of Birmingham. And him and three of his buddies were picked up in Afghanistan and were held in Guantanamo Bay for many, many years.
5: This is Nafis Hamid. He played the role of Ruha in one production of the play.
6: What I remember from being in that show was just the way in which his letters were quite spirited in the beginning. He would be talking about how all the Guantanamo Bay guards like him, how they get along. They call him Slim Shady, how he's working on a six-pack. And then by the end, his letters, you could just see, were getting more and more depressed. And you could just tell that this was someone who was entering into a dark and very, very negative state.
5: Ruhul Ahmed was accused of being an Al-Qaeda recruit, an enemy of the United States. Throughout his more than two-year stint in Guantanamo, he maintained that he was innocent. He was eventually released without charges. As an actor, Nafis felt his job was to inhabit the prisoner's life and character.
6: With any character that you play, you know, whether they're innocent or guilty, you try not to judge them and try to just become one of them as much as possible.
5: It was not the last time Nafis would try to get into the mind of a suspected terrorist. This week on Hidden Brain, we dive into the motivations of people on the brink of extremism and those who have been radicalized. We examine what prompts people to turn to violence and explore how psychological science might pull people back from the seductive appeal of extremist ideas. After a few more years in the performing arts, Nafis Hamid left acting to pursue a career in psychology.
6: I always just had an interest in human psychology and what motivates us. I think that's part of the reason why I also was interested in acting. To me, that's just another way of trying to understand, a more embodied, more intuitive way of trying to understand human psychology.
5: Nafis went on to study cognitive science, but he still craved drama and excitement and wanted to get into a field of research that would take him all over the world. So he sought out cultural anthropologist and former guest of the show, Scott Atran. At the time, Scott was studying terrorist groups.
6: You know, I really wanted to work with Scott, and he was, I think he probably had some interest in working with me, but he, you know, pawned me off to another academic who was there at Oxford, because that person was maybe more in a position to take on a PhD student. That person tried to pawn me off to another academic at the in the University of Belfast.
5: Pass the hot potato here.
6: Exactly.
5: Living in Belfast and doing research on historical conflict in Northern Ireland was not what Nafis had imagined for himself. This was in 2013, the Arab Spring. Pro-democracy protests were spreading across the Middle East and Northern Africa. Jihadist groups, clusters of violent Islamic militias, were forming at a fast pace. In Syria, young men from around the world were gathering. They wanted to overthrow Syria's authoritarian leader, Bashar al-Assad.
6: They didn't always know what they were fighting for. They weren't necessarily going always to become a jihadist themselves. But, you know, it was a sort of sense of, like, this is, for a lot of young Muslim youth, this was their equivalent of being able to say, this is my hero's journey is about to begin. I'm going to go and maybe I'll die, but I'm going to go fight for the plight of the Muslim people in Syria and save them from this brutal dictator.
5: Outside of adventure and curiosity, Nafis had another motivator for studying radicalized Islamic groups. His own upbringing mirrored that of many of the people Scott was studying. Nafis was raised Muslim by his Pakistani father and Indian mother, and he spoke many of the same languages as the jihadist recruits. In a way, he felt like he was the perfect candidate for this kind of work. One day, he made his views known over dinner with Scott and other academics, perhaps a tad forcefully.
6: I was a little drunk, so I said something I probably wouldn't have said, which is just, are you kidding me? This is 2013. And I'm like, we have right now, you know, this huge foreign fighter exodus going on of people who are pretty close to my profile, who are pretty close to my age. They look like me. They speak some of the same languages that I speak, same kind of background. And they're all going from all, thousands of them from all over the world are going to Syria to go join groups like ISIS and Al-Qaeda. And you want me to go to Northern Ireland to hang out with former IRA people? Who's going to go talk to these people? Who's going to be able to relate to them? Who's going to be able to put himself in their shoes like an actor portraying these people eventually, absorb their thinking, be able to come back and communicate it not only to you, but to policymakers and to the media so that way people can understand and relate to it in order to eventually combat it? I said to those researchers, you're asking me to operate with one hand tied behind my back. I have more to offer than just being a scientist. I have friends who are better scientists than me. If that's what you just want as an academic, I'll introduce you to other academics. You don't need me. And I could tell, again, Scott's sort of like the chutzpah that I showed in that moment. And that's when he and another person he was working with offered me a job.
5: The job was more of what Nafis had in mind. It involved moving to Spain to find, interview, and perform brain scans on men nearly or fully entrenched in extremist Islamic groups. The research project was designed to evaluate the lengths these men would go to defend what psychologists call sacred values.
6: Yeah, so sacred values are values that are of the utmost importance to us. They are values that you cannot engage with them or trade them off for the material aspects of the world. I can't buy this value off you. You're going to reject any kind of economic incentive that I make. There's almost an element of purity to it.
5: Nafis wanted to understand what was happening in the minds of people who held sacred values. But before he could do that, he had to recruit volunteers for the study. He was working in Barcelona, a city with small, concentrated areas known to be breeding grounds for extremists. Nafis had no idea how to find would-be extremists, so he drew on his acting background. He decided to pretend to be an extremist himself.
6: So one of my first ridiculous attempts was that I just went to cafes, opened up my laptop in like kind of Muslim dense areas, downloaded an ISIS video, started to watch that with the volume on full blast, thinking that maybe someone might walk behind me and be like, hey, is that the latest drop? Let's sit down. Are you a fan? Let's sit down and have a chat. And luckily, all that happened was that the manager of that cafe, who was also Muslim, you know, kicked me out and threatened that you know, I might get the cops called on me if I pull anything like this again.
5: The YouTube videos were not a total loss. Quite a few of them were posted by a man living right outside of Barcelona. Surprisingly, when Nafis reached out and explained his research project, the man invited him to his apartment.
6: I get to his flat and there's already a couple of guys who are there in the kind of the living space, and him and I are talking. He brings me into the kitchen where he's doing some stuff there, and we sit down and we start talking. And we're speaking to each other in French. And, you know, he's telling me about his ideology and his way of thinking about the world. And it's very clear to me very quickly that this guy is a supporter of the sort of global jihadi movement. We're having this conversation and it's all going fine. But then he starts to get more and more animated. He asked me where I'm from, and I was just honest. I told him I'm American. He knew I was a researcher, that I'm trying to study this way of thinking. And then he starts saying some stuff like, you know, we can't trust anybody as Muslims. We're persecuted everywhere we go. And then he says, basically, you know, why should I even trust you? You're an American. And then he says, why should I even let you out of my flat? And that's when I realized, okay, things are really turning sideways here.
5: Nafis decided to appeal to the young man's vanity, his desire to be an influencer.
6: Listen, I saw your YouTube channel. No one's watching your videos. You know, you had like 68 views. You have like whatever, like 200 followers or something. I'm a researcher. My articles will be published in, you know, major academic journals. I have the potential to, if I can understand you, I have the potential to get your message out to a broader audience. I'm not here to be your mouthpiece, but I can at least, you know, communicate what you think and your ideas to a wider audience, because you can't do it on your own. And you're not succeeding on your own. And he kind of laughed it off. He thought that was a little funny. And he was like, all right, fine. And then he then just continued on with the conversation. But I could tell there was something that's off now. It's not really the same dynamic. He leaves the kitchen. He leaves me there. And I hear him in the other room speaking to these two guys in Darija.
5: Nafis spoke Urdu, which shares some words with Darija. As he eavesdropped on the men in the next room, one word kept popping out.
6: I hear him say this word again and again, munafiq, munafiq, munafiq. And munafiq is a word that kind of means, at best, traitor. At worst, it means a fake Muslim. Someone who's saying he's a Muslim, but is basically not a Muslim. And I realize they're talking about me.
5: Nafis knew that for some Muslims with extremist views, being a fake Muslim was a sin punishable by death. Frightened for his life, he tried to figure out how to escape. He could not exit through the front door without alerting the three men in the next room. It was at that moment he remembered a story that Scott Atrin had told him.
6: When he was in Indonesia, he got into a bit of trouble with some jihadis there, and how he had to jump out of a window while he was using the bathroom to get out of that situation. I'm glad I had that conversation with him, because that is what caused me at that moment to look out and see that there's a window in this room.
5: There was only one problem. He couldn't just jump out the window like Scott had done, because this apartment was on the second floor. Nafis opened the window and saw there was a narrow ledge outside. Terrified by the men in the next room, he stepped out onto the ledge.
6: I'm hanging on the ledge of the side of this building. There's an awning of like a store or something underneath me. I just momentarily balance my foot on the awning, but immediately the awning kind of cracks. So I fall, but I fall into the awning, which mostly broke my fall. I completely shattered the awning. luckily I didn't hit the ground too hard. And I was able to just get basically just as soon as I got my feet on the ground, I just ran to the train station as fast as I could. And stupidly, when I get to the train station, I realize like the next train is in an hour and 27 minutes. I'm like, okay, this is not the right move. But luckily there was a taxi outside. So I got into the taxi and told him to go towards Barcelona.
7: Wow. So this was your introduction to trying to find these people. This didn't dissuade you at this point from saying, you know, maybe I should go back to acting?
6: I mean, it's all acting, right? I mean, I wanted adventures, right? I wanted excitement. I wanted to, you know, I didn't want stunt doubles. I wanted to be my own stunt double. So here I was, you know, getting what I asked for.
7: When we come back, Nafis finds a slightly more boring, but also less dangerous way to talk to extremists. 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I'm Shankar Vedantam. 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
8: 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Coming up, Daniel Kessler of Interpol talks about making their most experimental record yet on the next World Cafe.
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7: This is Hidden Brain. I'm Shankar Vedantam. Nafis Hamid is a cognitive scientist at King's College London. As a young doctoral student, he wanted to identify what factors push people to become violent extremists. While conducting research in Barcelona, his first few attempts to find volunteers to take part in his studies failed. But he did eventually discover a better way to connect with radicalized Muslim men. One of the best ways was to use a fixer, someone from the area who was already trusted by the communities, could speak their languages, and understood their cultural norms. Nafis found a few young men who fit the bill and hired them as research assistants. One of them especially stood out.
6: And at first I wasn't sure whether he was going to be a good research assistant or not, just because he didn't have a university degree or anything. He didn't even have like a normal high school diploma. But turned out he was amazing. I mean, he spoke something like 6 languages fluently, very charismatic, full of personality, had big dreams and ambitions, wanted to be a professional athlete, wanted to be a musician, wanted to go into the arts. After meeting me, he wanted to be a researcher. Just a really, you know, charismatic individual. And he knew everyone. And so he and I together in the beginning started to go out and meet people, and he would introduce me to the right kinds of characters. And then it kind of just snowballs from there. You kind of get eventually more and more extremist people.
7: They focused on recruiting volunteers from Moroccan and Pakistani immigrant communities. To Nafisa's surprise, many young men were excited about the possibility of having their brains scanned.
6: People found that interesting, to be honest. You know, even when I got to the most extreme people, the most radicalized people who were openly telling me about their support for Al-Qaeda or for other groups, when they would hear that, they became curious. They wanted to know more about, well, what does previous neuroscience say? Like, what are your hypotheses about this? And then some of them also were a bit narcissistic too. You know, they were like, oh, my brain is very special. You're going to discover that. You just wait until you see my brain. One guy was like, okay, fine, I will participate in your study, but only under one condition. And he kind of looks around like he's about to tell me something very secretive. And he goes, I want a picture of my brain just to prove to my mother that I have one.
7: Nafis and his team conducted the first set of brain scans on a group of Moroccan men whose families had been living in Barcelona for a few generations. These were men on the edge of radicalization, open about their willingness to fight or even die for their beliefs, but who hadn't yet committed themselves to a group like ISIS or Al-Qaeda. Nafis wanted to better understand what might prompt these men to make the leap to join extremist groups. So he set up a video game called Cyberball, a virtual soccer game. When a volunteer sat down to play, he'd see four avatars on the screen.
6: One of them represents them. It's their little avatar. And then there's three other avatars of three other players. They can see faces of those three players. They look like Spanish or Catalan players. They have names underneath them that are very typical, stereotypical Catalan male names. And they're told that these three players are three other real people who are sitting in rooms as well. So they think they're real people. They said, the task is simple. You can just press this little button on this computer and you can pass the ball towards any of the other three players that you want to. They'll then pass the ball back to you.
7: Unknown to the participants, the other three avatars were not real players. They were part of the experimental team. Nafis had split the volunteers into two groups. The men in the first group would play the game for a while, just passing the ball back and forth with the other avatars. But for the volunteers in the second group, things played out differently.
6: They pass the ball to the other players. Maybe the ball gets passed to them once or twice, but then the other players basically stop tossing the ball back to them. And the three ostensibly Spanish or Catalan players basically just start tossing the ball back and forth to each other.
7: The Moroccan volunteer would be deliberately excluded from the game, his avatar left standing with nothing to do but watch. Once the volunteers had played the game, they were asked to get into an fMRI machine.
6: Just a big magnetic tube that they lay down in, they slide into it, and then they look up at a screen, basically, and what they're seeing is a value.
7: These were not numerical values, but values that the volunteers had been surveyed on before. Non-sacred values, such as halal food should be served in hospitals, jails, and schools, or sacred values, like Western military forces should be expelled from Muslim lands.
6: Underneath the value, they then see a scale, a 1-7 scale. And that's a fight and die scale. So for one, it says, how much are you willing to do for this value? One being, I'm not willing to do anything at all. And then seven being, I'm willing to fight and die.
7: Previous research that Nafis and other cognitive scientists had done had revealed a trend. When someone was on the edge of radicalization, an experience of social exclusion would often push them over the edge. The results of the Cyberball study mirrored this finding. Volunteers who were excluded during the virtual soccer game became more willing to fight and die for their sacred values and for non-sacred values as well.
6: And not only that, we saw that behaviorally, when we retested people for their sacred, non-sacred values, more of the values that were previously labeled as non-sacred started to get categorized as sacred when they went through the psychometric tests.
7: If a trivial act of exclusion in a video game could change how volunteers felt about serious issues, what might be the effect of more serious forms of exclusion in real life?
6: What I think is going on here, mixing in my qualitative observations and looking at other research, is that when people feel, you know, many of us hold multiple identities, and certainly second generation Moroccan youth in Spain are no different. They hold multiple identities. They're Moroccan, they're Spanish, they're young, they're a Barca football team fan. They associate with different political movements as well. When you feel rejected by a particular group, especially if it's the majority group, you're probably, out of the different groups that you belong to, you're going to find solace in that one group that actually presents itself as your defender. as the group that is there to get your back, to be your fellow gang members, to protect you against that group that just rejected you. That group is now going to gain an attraction a lot more.
7: I mean, in some ways, this speaks to sort of the deep-rooted need we all have to find acceptance. So in some ways, when we don't have acceptance in one area of our lives, it's perhaps not irrational that we will seek acceptance in another area of our lives.
6: Yeah, I think belonging is just one of those sort of very basic human needs. It's as social animals, it's where we feel safest. You know, evolutionarily, if one of us, if we're as a lone animal out there in the wilderness, we're in huge danger.
7: Social exclusion isn't the only thing that pushes people toward extremism. Nafis and other researchers have noted that it's often a cascade of life events combined with an experience of social exclusion that leads to radicalization. He witnessed this firsthand while working with that charismatic research assistant who had helped him find volunteers for the brain imaging study.
6: So I think he, in the beginning, sort of saw me as a little bit of like an older brother figure. And he wanted to share all of his passions with me and all of his big goals that he had in his life and how he really wanted to become somebody. But then over the course of our field work, he started to, I could just see kind of go into a darker and darker place. In the beginning, I could just kind of see it in his mood and his energy. And a lot of it started off with issues that he was having with his father, who basically just wanted him to go get a job to help support the family, some kind of menial work, and really denigrated his high-minded ambitions. Then he had a best friend whose life went into like a very negative direction, and he basically lost contact with his best friend, so he started to feel more alone because of that.
7: The punches just kept coming. Next, his family found out that he had secretly been dating a Spanish woman who wasn't Muslim and forced them to break up.
6: He told me that he was just walking around Barcelona all the time until 3 a.m. in the morning sometimes, chain smoking. And he would be watching videos a lot and he couldn't sleep and he had insomnia, and I could tell he was kind of getting into a depressed state. And then over time, he started talking about some political issues, and I could see that there was this bubbling sympathy for extremist groups. He'd be talking about the Taliban, and he'd be saying how the Taliban are being bombed on Pakistani soil by the U.S. government, and how these are our people, and this is, you know, we should be talking to them. And then he started talking about foreign fighters going to Syria, and how, you know, when foreign fighters came to Spain, they were considered heroes. When they're going to Syria, they're considered traitors, probably because they're just Muslims, so this is hypocrisy. And they started showing me videos that he was watching, and some of them were ISIS propaganda videos about how ISIS was opening up schools and hospitals in Syria. And he was like, see, this is the stuff you never see in the mainstream media. This is what these guys are actually doing on the ground. And so I realized I have to intervene. I have to do something.
7: Nafis asked his research assistant to meet in a tree-lined promenade in an immigrant neighborhood of the city. He waited on a bench and waited and waited.
6: First of all, he shows up very late, which, again, is not like him. But he shows up very late, and I can remember seeing him from a distance walking over to me, shoulders slumped, hands in his pockets. Just kind of a shell of the guy that I remember with so much charisma. And he knows I want to talk to him about something related to what he's been showing me. And he comes and he sits next to me on the bench. His arms are crossed. He's not even really looking at him. He's kind of looking off in the other direction. And I just start telling him, you know, these videos you're watching, these are crazy. This is propaganda. They're just taking advantage of you. You don't even understand who these people are. These are terrorist groups. They're murderers. They're killing everyone. And they're just completely brainwashing you and taking advantage of your vulnerable state.
7: And what was his reaction when you said this? Did he say, thanks for setting me straight? I mean, he looked up to you as an older brother. Did he have the reaction of basically saying, you've shown me something that I hadn't seen?
6: He tried to placate me. He just stared down at the ground while I was talking. He was nodding his head, listening to me, but not really looking at me, not really taking in what I was saying. And he just kind of, in a way that even I didn't quite believe at the time, just said, "Thank you, Nafis Pai. Thank you. I understand. I understand what you're saying." And then he just basically agreed that we would pick up the field work again. We would do it in a few days. And he said, "Thank you." And then he just got up and just walked away. He didn't really even turn to me or anything. He just stood right up and just walked back towards where he came from.
7: And then the research assistant broke off all contact with Nafis.
6: I sent him messages. I was asking him, you know, are we going to meet up? I tried to call him. I realized the phone had been disconnected. We were following each other on social media. So I went and checked a social media profile and I saw that the user had been deleted, essentially. And, you know, I feared the worst. My mind goes into the direction of, did he go off and join a group or something or go to Syria?
7: Nafis considered trying to track the research assistant down, but he didn't know where he lived. So he tried an alternate route. He went to one of the assistant's cousins to do some digging for him.
6: That guy says, okay, he'll do some investigation. He didn't want to talk to me on the phone. He said, just come back 1 week later. So for a whole week, I'm just kind of sweating bullets, you know, metaphorically speaking. Like, I just don't really know what's going on, what happened to him. I come back and I meet with the cousin. And he tells me basically that the parents sort of found out what was going on with him. And then the parents basically said, okay, we can send you abroad to another Western country where you can get a job at a family acquaintance's business, work part-time, send some of that money back to us, and then you can pursue some of your grander ambitions that you have while you're there. So that way we get the money that we need and you can still pursue the things you want to pursue. And supposedly that's what he went off and did.
7: Ironically, the parents did what Nafis should have done. Instead of trying to convince the young man that his beliefs were wrong, they offered him an opportunity to chase his dreams.
6: As soon as those pathways for purpose and meaning and really inclusion in terms of his life and his dreams, once those pathways opened back up to him again, he dropped his flirtation with radicalization and went off and pursued his ambitions.
7: When we come back, Nafis discovers more methods we can use to deter the spread of radicalization.
6: And he said to me, he goes, "Nafis, I can't live in that world. That world gives me anxiety. The world of QAnon, even if it's wrong, it at least tells me where the bad guy is. It gives me a direction of which way to point my gun."
7: 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I'm Shankar Vedantam. 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
7: This is Hidden Brain. I'm Shankar Vedantam. Across the world, politically fueled violence is on the rise. People from different backgrounds are joining extremist groups, willing to fight and even die for their beliefs. Nafees Hameed studies the psychology of extremism. In his initial research, he was able to identify how social exclusion often paves the path to radical ideologies, which left him to wonder, is there a way to pull people from the grip of such ideologies? So he set out on another study. This time, he gathered a group of Pakistani men living in Barcelona. Unlike the volunteers in the initial study, these men were fully radicalized, or what Nafees calls devoted actors.
6: Devoted actors is a term that basically just means that there are some people who sometimes think about the world in very duty-bound ways, and they're willing to commit extreme costly sacrifices for their group or for their values. They're going to fight and die for it. They'll kill people. They'll even kill themselves if they need to.
7: The Pakistani men he recruited for the study were devoted actors to Lashkar-e-Taiba, an extremist Islamic group whose main mission is to fight India and force it to turn over the disputed state of Kashmir to Pakistan.
6: For them, we want to understand what will bring them back from the edge of violence, because they're already very close to it and they're already pretty extreme.
7: Once again, Nafees asked the men to get into an fMRI machine. The volunteers were presented with a series of sacred and non-sacred values and then asked about their willingness to fight and die for those values. When the men were asked about sacred values, Nafees found one part of their brains appeared to be deactivated.
6: Called the dorsolateral prefrontal cortex, which is associated with many things, but including sort of executive functions, deliberative cognition, self-control, emotional regulation, etc.
7: Essentially, this is the part of the brain that makes you take a moment to stop and think. Should I do this? Why am I doing this? Simultaneously, another part of the brain,
6: and that's the ventromedial prefrontal cortex,
7: seemed to show heightened activation. This part of the brain is involved with emotion, reward, motivation, and fear. But when asked about non-sacred values, the researchers did not see differences between these two areas of the brain.
6: I mean, the standard example that I usually give when I tell people about this study is, imagine you're out at a restaurant and you've had a nice dinner and the waiter comes and offers you a menu and there's some nice dessert in there. You might see a nice tiramisu or something and you go, ooh, I want that. That, if I was scanning your brain, there's a pretty good chance I would be seeing the ventromedial prefrontal cortex active in that moment going, ooh, I want. Then you go, oh, you know, I'm trying to lose weight. I'm going to the gym. I went to the gym yesterday. I didn't go today. Maybe I'll go tomorrow. I don't know. This is not really a good decision here. If I was scanning your brain at that moment, I might see the dorsolateral prefrontal cortex active. And you'll see these two parts of the brain competing over each other. And maybe one will win out. You might say, hey, you know, I want that. I want that tiramisu, or I might not. So that's normal decision making that takes place. And when it comes to non-sacred values, it's basically the same. You know, even for these, supporters of Lashkar-e-Taiba, when it's non-sacred values, you see that normal activity of decision making going on. But you don't see it when it comes to sacred values. It's just the I want part of the brain that seems to be online.
7: Nafees and his team wanted to see if it was possible to counter that I want response with more measured and thoughtful brain activity. As he'd learned with his research assistant, it usually doesn't work to try and convince someone that their beliefs are wrong. So Nafees and his colleagues took a different tack.
6: We thought to ourselves, okay, maybe what we can do is we can't change their sacred value, but we can change what they're willing to do for their sacred values. We can change their intentions. We can change their action propensity. Maybe we can lower their willingness to fight and die for these beliefs without changing the beliefs themselves. We thought, okay, that's probably a more realistic goal.
7: How do you change someone's intentions? How do you get someone to back away from their sacred values, let alone say no to the tiramisu? Again, it comes back to that basic human need to belong.
6: If you want to stay belonging into a particular group, you have to follow the social norms of that group. The more you deviate from the social norms of the group, the more you're sort of othering yourself. You're hacking away at your own sense of belonging. And we normally wouldn't want to do that. You know, we want to follow the social norm. So if the social norm shifts, we shift along with it oftentimes in order to maintain our sense of safety that comes with belonging.
7: Was it possible, in other words, not to shift the views of the volunteers, but to shift their perception of the social norms of the groups they cared about? The researchers once again had the men climb into the fMRI scanner. They could see each sacred and non-sacred value they'd been shown in the first half of the study, along with a little green square that represented how willing they were to fight and die for each value. But that wasn't all they saw.
6: They see in a red square what the general opinion of the Pakistani community in Barcelona was in terms of their willingness to fight and die for this particular value. And they knew that we were out there doing surveys with lots of people, so they knew that we had access to this data.
7: The radicalized men saw there was a large gap between their views and the views of the broader Pakistani community. Suddenly, the researchers noticed a shift in the brain imaging data. Parts of the volunteers' brains that focused on executive functioning, asking, should I do this? And does this really make sense? Showed increased activation.
6: They lowered their willingness to fight and die to get closer to what the actual general community said. And the degree to which they conformed was predicted by the degree of reactivation of the dorsolateral prefrontal cortex.
7: So in other words, really what's happening here, if you can tell a story about this research, is that they are seeing that their views in some ways are more extreme than the views of people whom they consider to be their in-group. And something is happening in their brains that basically says, let me become more in line with the views of people in my in-group.
6: Yeah, so basically what I think is going on here is essentially, yeah, they see that this my in-group doesn't agree with my willingness to fight and die. I think that's sort of like this error detection, right? It's like, oh, maybe I shouldn't be so confident about my answer to this willingness to fight and die because I'm out of line. And there's a threat, there's a danger here. These are a group of people that I want to belong to. But this technique of using social norms to influence someone's behavior only works if the person feels included in the group. So this offers an interesting conundrum in terms of policy, especially when it comes to post-attack policy. So usually when there's a terrorist attack, it doesn't matter if it's a white nationalist or if it's a jihadi attack, there is a natural and understandable response from governments, from the public, to tell the broader group to condemn the attack. Hey, Muslims, general Muslim community, we want you to condemn this terror attack that was done in your name. I understand the motivation for why people want to do that. But here's a conundrum. If you come out and you're part of the Muslim community, you say, these people don't belong to us, they're not one of us, we reject them, we don't accept them, then what you're doing is you're actually telling those people you are not part of the in-group. And as a result, you're actually limiting the degree to which the social norms of the broader in-group is able to actually influence those extremist members. Those people need to feel that they are still being included by the broader community somehow, because only then will the social norms affect them.
7: The story painted by this research has been demonstrated in many other settings. Princeton University psychologist Betsy Palak found that when Hutus and Tutsis in post-genocide Rwanda were led to think that most Rwandans were for reconciliation, they started to favor reconciliation themselves. We explored that research in an earlier episode of Hidden Brain titled Romeo and Juliet in Kigali. For his own part, Nafis says he has come to see the pointlessness of trying to argue people out of their beliefs. Debates on social media or across the dinner table rarely change the minds of people with strong pre-existing views. A better approach is to focus again on building bonds with our interlocutors and then counting on those bonds to change how people think. Nafis got to try this approach himself when he noticed a former flatmate behaving oddly.
6: So this was someone who I had lived with many years earlier, almost a decade earlier at that point. And I had known him as a young person. I was maybe 8 years older than him or so, and he also looked up to me. He was a white American, and he and I sort of lost touch over the years. I mean, we stayed in touch over social media. We sent messages to each other. And then the pandemic hit in 2020, and I could see on social media that he was kind of posting a lot of extreme content. I noticed that he was specifically going after some people on social media, some people that we mutually knew who were Jewish, or at least it seemed like he was targeting them and calling them out and saying that they're just believing whatever the cabal tells them and that they need to trust the plan and they need to trust Q and Q has all the answers and that they're part of the problem.
7: The Q that Nafisa's former flatmate was referring to is the person or people responsible for the group QAnon, which spreads misinformation about a variety of topics in the United States and beyond. Rather than calling out his friend online or chastising him like he had done with his research assistant, Nafis asked his former flatmate if he'd be willing to talk. When they got on a video call, it was clear his friend was having a rough time.
6: He didn't look like that nice, starry-eyed, cute little boy that I knew when he was younger. He was now a man, and a man who looked like he had aged quite a bit as well, and seemed like he had seen a lot of stress in his life. And the initial conversation was a bit stilted. He was a bit ideological. But at this point, I had actually had so much experience talking to people with ideas that are very different than my own. I really knew how to navigate the situation, which was just to ask a lot of questions and for him to feel like he's being heard. And he eventually revealed to me like his whole journey down the QAnon rabbit hole and even into more far right wing ideology. And what basically ended up happening was that he had a series of sort of events that happened in his life, losing his job, relationship breaking up, family members, loved ones dying. And it all happened in very short order. And this really created a sense of being lost in his life, because all the things that gave him a sense of who he was and a sense of stability were just sort of stripped away from him in quite short order.
7: Unemployed, lonely, and stuck at home during the pandemic, Nafisa's friend had started spending a lot of time on YouTube. It began with popular alt-right channels, which led to conspiracy theory videos, and eventually to QAnon.
6: QAnon gave him a bad guy. It gave him a bad guy that could just be responsible for all the world's problems. At the end of like a 10-hour conversation, I could tell that he understood that I didn't understand really what was motivating him. And so he sat there and he goes, okay, let me try to figure myself out with you. And he says to me, he goes, listen, my family were preppers. We had like 10 guns, 10,000 rounds of ammunition, and enough food and water for us to survive the zombie apocalypse if it came along. I'm an anxious person. I can't handle uncertainty. I need a contingency plan for everything. And he said to me, he goes, Nafis, if there's no real good guys or bad guys, there's no one person who's creating all the trouble in the world. It's just, it's kind of chaotic. You know, you have this chaos theory. You have all these different power players all trying to do their own thing. And then sort of things emerge out of that complex interaction. He goes, even if that's the way the world is, I can't live in that world. That world gives me anxiety. The world of QAnon, even if it's wrong, it at least tells me where the bad guy is. It gives me a direction of which way to point my gun. In essence, it gives him a map to a territory. And so he can navigate that world more easily.
7: Although this was unsettling, Nafis just kept having open conversations with his friend. He wanted to give him a space outside the radical world of QAnon where he could feel understood, where he could feel like he belonged. These conversations lasted hours. Nafis gained his friend's trust, going so far as to become what psychologists call a credible messenger.
6: Credible messenger needs to have at least two qualities. One is a perception of benevolence, that this person has my best interests at heart. And two, that this person has authority, that they know more about the topic than I do. And I knew from his eyes, he saw me as having both of those qualities. So he respected me, and he knew that I respected him as a person. And so I became a credible messenger for him, where we would have these conversations where he would post something that was clearly a conspiracy ideology-based thinking, or what I would consider sometimes hate-mongering messages, us versus them, divisive messages, sometimes with undertones of anti-Semitism. But I knew that as the credible messenger in his life, I could, in a nice way, in a polite way, in a respectful way, engage with him about it and say, listen, I don't think this message is quite true, because look at this alternative information. And because I had brought him in and became sort of one source of inclusion for him, he was open to what I was saying.
7: Over time, the friend became more and more willing to have Nafis challenge his extremist beliefs. He posted less and less. He got a girlfriend who didn't support his radical ideas, and with Nafis's encouragement, pursued a new line of work. Q became a thing of his past.
6: Most people don't want to say or even admit to themselves that they believed in something that perhaps they don't agree with anymore, but they just simply walk away from it and they just move on with other things in their life. They don't want to talk about it anymore. And I would say he's kind of more in that phase.
7: I have to say, though, you know, the model that you're suggesting here, it's such a difficult model for many people to practice, right? Because if someone does something that we find, you know, not just wrong, but deeply offensive, deeply hurtful, that angers us, it's very hard to remember that our ability to influence them comes down to their being able to trust us, and therefore we should actually reach out to them and make them feel included, when everything in our body is screaming to us to exclude them.
6: Yeah, and you have to remember, are you doing this for you, or are you doing this for them? All right, because sometimes it can feel personally cathartic and feel good to get upset at them, and sometimes it's almost, we don't realize it, but maybe we're even being a bit performative in our anger, because this is what our in-group would think is the righteous way and the virtuous way to behave. And even if there's nobody else watching, we might be virtue signaling because we've just, you know, intrinsically hold these values now. But it's not always going to be the useful and the right way to actually help navigate someone into a different pathway. If you want to transform another person's life, you have to really transform your relationship with them. I think this is the big myth of individualism, is we think that we can exist independently, but we don't. We only exist in relation to other people, and everyone else exists in relation to everyone else. And so if you want to transform an individual person, in some sense, you have to transform yourself as well. You have to change the relationship and be open to the fact that not only are you going to maybe transform their way of thinking, but maybe you'll also change in terms of having more empathy for them and hopefully even more compassion for them as well.
7: Nafis Hameed is a cognitive scientist at King's College London. Nafis, thank you so much for joining me today on Hidden Brain.
6: Thank you. I had a great time.
7: Hidden Brain is produced by Hidden Brain Media. 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Tara Boyle is our executive producer. I'm Hidden Brain's executive editor. 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I'm Shankar Vedantam. 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

0: 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And from DuckDuckGo, introducing Duck.ai, where users can ask AI privately, from the simple questions to the sensitive ones. By DuckDuckGo, who believes AI should be optional. 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
1: President Donald Trump has been waging a war on mail-in ballots, pushing for restrictions that would make voting by mail harder, even though it's a process he's used himself. I'm Meghna Chakrabarty. A look at the efforts to restrict mail-in voting less than 2 months away from the midterms. 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

From WHYY in Philadelphia, this is Fresh Air. I'm Tanya Mosley in Los Angeles. Today, former NFL quarterback Colin Kaepernick. He took a knee during the national anthem, and it cost him his career. And a decade later,

0: fifth straight lead actress Emmy for her role in Hacks, making her the first woman to win Best Actress for each season of a show's run. The major financial markets in Asia mixed in Tuesday trading after calls by industry leaders for a slowdown in the development of artificial intelligence. Oil prices remain elevated. I'm Jael Snyder, NPR News.
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5: This is Fresh Air. I'm Tanya Mosley. 10 years ago, quarterback Colin Kaepernick took a knee during the national anthem before a San Francisco 49ers game, protesting police brutality against black people. He said he wouldn't stand to show pride in a flag for a country that oppressed people of color. Within days, he was the most talked about athlete in America. And after that season, he never played another NFL game. Kaepernick later filed a grievance accusing NFL owners of colluding to keep him out of the league and later reached a settlement. He went on to found the Know Your Rights Camp and a publishing company and co-created a Netflix series with Ava DuVernay about his childhood. He became a father, and through all of it, he kept training for another shot at the NFL, a shot that still hasn't come. Over the last decade, Colin has given very few interviews. Now he's written a memoir called The Perilous Fight, and it begins not with the protest against the anthem, but with Colin as a black child, adopted by white parents and growing up in a predominantly white town, learning about race in ways that would shape the rest of his life. Colin Kaepernick, welcome to Fresh Air.
6: Oh, Tanya, thanks for having me on. Very excited for the conversation today.
5: Well, Colin, I'd like to actually start where you begin in the book. You are 8 years old. You are walking home from playing with friends. You are drunk on the freedom of being a kid in the summer. And you spot this group of middle schoolers inside of someone's open garage, and you decide to walk over. And can I have you pick up and read from there?
6: Yeah. I stopped short, and the three boys stared back at me. They were all white, like most everybody in Turlock. The boys exchanged words with each other, then two of them sprinted towards me. The other one went off deeper into the garage. My heart jumped as they grabbed me around my arms. "Hey, what are y'all doing?" They pulled me toward a large rose tree that stood next to the house. The third boy reappeared from the garage with a rope in his hands. With my back pressed against the tree, they started wrapping the rope around me. It was happening so fast, I didn't understand. All three were laughing hysterically. I began to panic and then cry. The threads of the rope, coarse and itchy, bit into my arms. "Why are they doing this?" "Stop," I cried out, hot tears streaming down my face. "What are you doing?" I thought these kids were my friends. Why are they trying to tie me to a tree? "Please stop," I shouted, the tears now clouding my vision. I felt thorns pressing into my back through the t-shirt I was wearing. "Go back to Niger," one of them spit out. The other two giggled in response. Just then, one of our neighbors drove by, a white man who lived on the corner. "Hey, what are you kids doing?" he said, slowing down in the middle of the street with a curious look on his face. My captors took off running, laughing the whole time.
5: Thank you for reading that, Colin.
7: You know, the start of a book often tells us a lot about the greater story that we're about to read. And kids, for better or for worse, don't often tell their parents everything they experience. And for you, a Black boy adopted by white parents, you seem to instinctively know this was something you could not tell them. What made you unsure that they wouldn't have your back?
6: I think the experiences that I had up to that point in my life, at a young age, I knew how teachers were engaging with me and the response there. I saw how the community would engage with me. I saw how people would treat me when I'm by myself versus when my parents were there. And I also knew that our house wasn't one that talked about race or talked about issues or problems more broadly. And again, instinctively, as a Black boy, I didn't think they would believe me. I didn't think they would have my back in that moment because I hadn't seen that show up in that way. Mm. And I think it's one of the things that I knew I had to get myself together before walking in that house. I went and got cleaned up, came downstairs and went about the day like nothing had happened. But it was a moment that also shaped and defined me.
7: You write about your parents that you understood they loved you. That was not a question, but that there was only so much Blackness that they could stand. What did that look like in your house?
6: It showed up in relation to how I dress, the music I listened to, my hairstyles, who I looked up to and admired. Just culturally, there was a pretty consistent tension and clash there, just as far as who I was, being a young Black boy, and what they thought was best, being, you know, two white parents coming from Wisconsin. Mm-hmm. And my parents very much took the approach of, hey, we're going to treat all of our kids the same or treat all of them equally. And I think the intention behind that is right. But the reality is how I have to navigate the world as a young Black boy and how they need to think about how they show up for a young Black boy is drastically different than what my brother and sister would need as far as support.
7: Mm-hmm. You know, one of the striking things that you write about in the book are your experiences with Black people in this mostly white town. What were your experiences with the small number of Black people that you would encounter?
6: Yeah. Well, I would say the part that I was navigating is culturally, how do you show up as a young Black boy within a community that largely doesn't have Black folks in it? And where do you get guidance? Where do you get mentorship from? And I saw that from other Black folks in the community in different ways. You know, some of my teammates, their mothers being ones that are looking out for me and giving me guidance and support while we're playing sports. It showed up as friends and teammates giving me guidance in relation to navigating hair and some of the politics around that. Mm-hmm. But also more broadly, as I'm getting older, understanding how to navigate police, understanding how to navigate situations where you may be targeted, understanding how racism shows up within a community. Those are things that I had to learn outside of my household.
7: You were naturally an athlete from a very young age, an optimum athlete. And it sounds like sports kind of became your escape. Is that a good characterization?
6: It did become an escape in many ways. It's not to say that those issues don't still arise there. But one of the things that I always appreciated about sports is it became much more difficult for people to approach things from a subjective lens. Sports is very, you won or you lost, you did your job or you didn't, you scored a touchdown or you didn't, you completed the pass or you didn't. And having that level of definitive clarity that people can't manipulate to say, oh, you aren't good, or you aren't capable. It becomes much more difficult when things are so objective. And I will say, particularly with football, culturally, there were more black people within football, so I got to have more of that sense of community around it.
7: Okay, Colin, it is August 2016. You're with the 49ers, a preseason game at home against Houston. And you're not even playing because you have gone through some surgeries. You're in a sweatsuit on the sideline, and the anthem starts. Take me to that moment. What was happening in the world, and what was happening in you?
6: Yeah, August 2016, I had, at this point, I had played in the Super Bowl, had played in the NFC Championship game, back-to-back years. I've gone through this process of educating myself on black history, on systems, on the politics of black culture. And that had been going on for years. And then alongside that, we also are in the wave of seeing very viral and very visceral instances of police killing black folks. We had seen this with Mike Brown, Tamir Rice, Eric Garner. But leading into the 2016 season, we see Mario Woods in San Francisco. We see Alton Sterling in Baton Rouge. We see Philando Castile in Minnesota. And having all of that history, all of that context, to be able to put those moments into a systematic issue led to the moment of when the Star Spangled Banner played, I didn't stand up for it because I didn't believe in the propaganda that the U.S. ultimately is putting out. The treatment of black people and the systems that have been built to continue to oppress black people and people of color more broadly, that's not something I was okay with. And I wasn't going to show pride in those systems that are continuing to kill us, continuing to target us and hold us back and discriminate against us. And to your point, at that point, I wasn't playing. I was coming off of injuries. But that ultimately led into the moments that followed that became the much broader conversation of the protest that I think most people are familiar with.
7: Right, right. Taking the knee. Okay, so for years, the story of how the knee came to be has gone like this. You were sitting during the anthem, as we just talked about. A former Green Beret named Nate Boyer wrote you an open letter. Then he came to San Diego, sat with you in a hotel lobby, and the story goes that he talked you into kneeling instead as a way to respect the military. And you even said as much at a podium that night that as you and another teammate, Eric Reed, had talked through this with Boyer, you came to taking a knee. But in this book, you tell a different story. Tell me what really happened.
6: Yeah, the background of taking a knee came from after I first sat and had the conversation with Steve Wyche after our third preseason game. And that became national news around the fact that I was protesting.
7: And just to remind people who Steve is.
6: Steve Wyche is a reporter for the NFL Network. And he saw that I wasn't standing for the Star Spangled Banner and pulled me to the side and asked me about it. And that is ultimately where I detailed out why I was protesting, the intention behind it, and that led to the national conversation around the protest. Before our next preseason game, Eric Reed, who is one of our safeties for the San Francisco 49ers, he pulled me aside and he was like, hey, can I talk to you? I agree with what you're doing. I want to be a part of it. And he was like, what if we go out and take a knee, we do it on the sideline, and we do it right there with our teammates? Now, on the back of that, the San Francisco 49ers had asked if I would meet with Nate Boyer. And I was like, yeah,

0: I'll meet with him. That's fine. I'm open to perspectives. I'm open to hearing people out. We gave him the insight that we were going to go out and protest by taking a knee that night. He was like, oh, I think that's a great idea. But the idea came from Eric Reed. Mm-hmm. Now, as part of that conversation, Nate Boyer also told us he was going to go out there and protest with us and take a knee with us, which is ultimately why he was on the sideline during that game. Now, right before the Star Spangled Banner was going to be played, he came over and told us that, you know what, I can't protest with you. I took an oath, and ultimately ended up just standing there. And that was really the extent of the back and forth or engagement with Nate. I'll say disappointing to see him walk back like that, but it also, it gave us some insight as to what to expect moving forward and how people would take this as a moment that could be used opportunistically.
1: My guest today is former NFL quarterback Colin Kaepernick. We're talking about his new memoir, The Perilous Fight. We'll continue our conversation after a short break. This is Fresh Air.
2: Interpol burst onto the indie rock scene at the turn of the century, part of a group of bands that included The Strokes and Yeah Yeah Yeahs. For their latest album, This Mirror Weighs a Ton, they teamed up with a notable pop producer, Andrew Wyatt, adding glockenspiels and woodwinds to the mix. Coming up, Daniel Kessler of Interpol talks about making their most experimental record yet on the next World Cafe.
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1: This is Fresh Air, and today I am talking with Colin Kaepernick. His new memoir, The Perilous Fight, traces the experiences that shaped him before his protest during the national anthem made him a national figure. You know, during the season of the knee, when I'd see clips of you post-game, headphones around your neck, which I think you got fined for at one time, Malcolm X on your T-shirt, I would often wonder what were you listening to? What was in your ears activating you before you would walk out on that field?
0: So I actually had a playlist that was put together by my wife, at that point, my partner, Nessa. And it was a mix of some of the revolutionary songs throughout history, but also intercut within that were speeches. Mm. Speeches from Malcolm or Ali or Huey or Angela Davis or Stokely Carmichael or Kwame Ture. And those being intermixed, one just gave a great reminder of the purpose and intention and the seriousness of the moment, and also making sure that the preparation that I have stepping out onto this field, how I perform is no longer going to be just a conversation of my performance. How I performed on the field was going to be tied, and I think wrongfully so, but would be tied to how the protest and the legitimacy of the protest and issues that the Black community were facing, that was going to be so closely linked that I knew I had to go out and perform and play well, regardless of what the circumstances were, because it had a much bigger impact than just whether or not I played well in that game.
1: You know, you've got a beef with the media, and I wonder what upset you the most about the coverage back then?
0: I would say the coverage overall, I think, was used to detract from the actual issue of addressing police killing Black people. I think it was also how it showed up, I think oftentimes was very disingenuous. You know, we are talking about police brutality. We're talking about the issues directly in our community. And a lot of the narrative is, well, are you disrespecting the flag? Are you disrespecting the military? Is this the right form of protest? Should you be doing it a different way? Should there be a different approach?
1: Mm-hmm.
0: And oftentimes, a missing piece of this was actually the intention behind the protest and the thing that we had repeated over and over again as to why we were protesting. And I think that was a part that was frustrating to have to navigate. I will say there were some phenomenal journalists and phenomenal people within the media that were steadfast in covering this true to form in relation to our goals and objectives, and also calling out some of the broader manipulation within the media.
1: But you also chose during that time period not to truly sit down and explain or talk to people beyond the steps you were taking in your protest. And then the post game, you would say things. And one story that then became really pervasive during that time period was that you actually just didn't want to play. You know, as time went on, it was like he doesn't want to really be out there and play. And that became kind of a runaway train in the media. But you didn't speak out about it. Why didn't you speak out about it instead of letting those rumors and speculation just kind of fester?
0: Well, I did speak out about it. It just wasn't in a traditional sit-down interview. I think that is also an important distinction, because throughout the 2016 season, I'm having to speak to the media 3 days a week as a quarterback. Mm-hmm. Any reporters that wanted to come in and speak to me had the opportunity to do so. Mm-hmm. And I'm explaining the protests over and over again. And Eric Reed is explaining it over and over again. So it became less so of what the intention was. Now, on the whether or not I wanted to play, I had continuously been reaching out to teams. We had put out workout videos. I released directly through my channels that I want to play and want to continue. And really what that became is a way to try to manipulate people to say, oh, you shouldn't care about this because he doesn't care about it. And that's just demonstrably false. I love playing football. I am passionate about it. I was actively seeking and pursuing my career. But I also didn't see the need to sit down in an interview and explain that I wanted to play football when I had been saying it and showing it in all of the other ways.
1: Our guest today is former NFL quarterback Colin Kaepernick. We'll be right back after a short break. I'm Tanya Mosley, and this is Fresh Air.

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4: This is Fresh Air. I'm Tanya Mosley, and my guest today is Colin Kaepernick. 10 years ago, as a quarterback for the San Francisco 49ers, he took a knee during the national anthem to protest police killings of black people. He was out of the league by the next season and later filed a collusion case against the NFL and settled it. He's the founder of the Know Your Rights Camp and started a publishing company and an AI literacy company. And in 2021, he made a Netflix series with Ava DuVernay about his childhood called Colin in Black and White. His new memoir is called The Perilous Fight. And your efforts to get back into the NFL, a lot of it seems to be, from an outsider, one of the stipulations for you actually coming into the fold again is not necessarily your silence, but maybe your silence about these things to just play.
5: We did see teams, and the Seattle Seahawks were one that came out and said this more explicitly. Are you going to take a knee before they brought me in for a workout? And more specifically, they asked, will I stop taking a knee? And when I wouldn't commit to that, they canceled the workout. And it didn't happen. So there was a goal of trying to incentivize my silence or use that as a way to be able to get me to accept an agreement for my silence. But that wasn't something I was willing to go along with. Mm-hmm. I think I can be phenomenal at my job and help a team win, and also speak out to try to create a better society and better environment. Now, I also want to say the response from the NFL and the positioning of a lot of the conversation is also a little bit mind-blowing to me. Just looking at it from a fundamental level of, hey, we want to stop police killing black people. And the NFL had an issue with that being said. I want people to just pause and take a moment and think about that. Why would that be an issue for anybody to say we want police to stop killing black people? And as I was protesting, I also was not protesting the NFL. The NFL had inserted themselves in the conversation and had taken a very clear stance and position. And I want people to understand that as well, because the NFL revealed who they were and their intentions and also where they sit politically in that moment, simply by saying, we want police to stop killing black people.
4: Commissioner Roger Goodell has said that the league was wrong for not listening to players and that Black Lives Matter. What would it take for you to believe him?
5: I would need to see their practices as an organization actually change. The marketing and lip service doesn't move the needle. The commissioner, Roger Goodell, only came out and said that because there was a group of high-profile NFL players that explicitly called him out in the wake of the killing of George Floyd and said the NFL needs to take this position and called out Roger Goodell specifically. So he said that in the same vein during that time period. The NFL is still blackballing me. The NFL is still targeting Eric Reed, is still targeting Kenny Stills, still targeting Albert Wilson, players that have been protesting. So while they said on the surface, their practices actually were otherwise. Also, the opportunity and leverage to be able to do work directly in communities and create systemic change, the NFL has significant leverage there to be able to actually affect that. And they largely have not done that. So for me to actually believe what they're saying and what he is saying, I would actually need to see that show up in practice and not just in words.
4: Mm-hmm. You mentioned all of those players who have stood up in protest, and you're not the first athlete, even when you decided to make that step, to come to this understanding about the country and your place in it, or really the institution that you're a part of. I mean, I think we can even take it outside of sports. But for a lot of black people in this country, it's like, yeah, of course it's racist, but that's beside the point. I'm going to get my American dream anyway. And you actually ran into that in the league. Players who knew exactly what you knew, they agreed with you, but they did not, or they felt like they could not join you in solidarity. Do you see where they were coming from as well?
5: I understand the perspective. I don't agree with the approach. And I think when you collectively put communities, and the black community, in a position where we are typically socioeconomically disadvantaged, often in low to moderate income communities, and that has been done systemically, when you create opportunity where an individual has a moment to create significant wealth, I understand why players are like, this isn't going to come again. I'm going to get mine and I'm going to take it as far as I can. And I understand that. I also think there's a broader perspective at play that you should be able to do that and still fight for the benefit of your community. And I think the broader perspective is, if this becomes a collective movement and a collective action, there actually isn't a whole lot that they can do outside of being supportive, in particular with the NFL being 70% plus black. If players didn't step on the field, if players collectively boycotted, there is no NFL. Their bottom line, the financial structure, collapses. And that is a extreme source of power for players that I think largely has been untapped and unutilized.
4: Yeah. I mean, one player told you, I want to protest, but I need to ask my owner. And what came to mind when you heard that phrasing in particular?
5: It It was mind-blowing, candidly. I did not think in my lifetime I would hear a black man say, I need to ask my owner for permission. I think it speaks to the mentality that the NFL tries to breed, though, which is be obedient and we'll give you opportunity. Do as we say and you'll be rewarded for it. If not, we'll try to take away what you have built your lifetime towards earning. And again, I understand players trying to navigate this and say, you know, I'm supportive of it in theory, but in practice, I'm afraid to lose what I have. Mm-hmm. And I think the dynamic of players being afraid to lose what they have, that is an environment that the NFL has created.
4: My guest today is former NFL quarterback Colin Kaepernick. We're talking about his new memoir, The Perilous Fight. We'll continue our conversation after a short break. This is Fresh Air.
6: President Donald Trump has been waging a war on mail-in ballots, pushing for restrictions that would make voting by mail harder, even though it's a process he's used himself. I'm Meghna Chakrabarty. A look at the efforts to restrict mail-in voting less than 2 months away from the midterms. That's on the next On Point.
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4: This is Fresh Air, and today I am talking with Colin Kaepernick. His new memoir, The Perilous Fight, traces the experiences that shaped him before his protest during the national anthem made him a national figure. This book actually pulls back the curtain on some of what you're talking about the inner workings of the NFL, the things that fans never see. And one of the, oh my gosh, the section that you write about, the NFL Scouting Combine. For people who don't know what that is, what is it?
5: So for people who aren't familiar with football and the process of ultimately getting drafted into the NFL, the NFL Scouting Combine effectively becomes a consolidated interview process, and I put that in air quotes, an interview process for NFL players. Now, what people see publicly is typically the last day that players are at the NFL Combine. Normally, you're there for 3.5 to 4 days. The first 3 days of the event or of the combine are all things that I think people would be very surprised by if they ever had to go through. Mm-hmm. That is everything from you're doing interviews, you're walking across stage in your draws,
4: your compression shorts. Yeah. Uh-huh.
5: A lot of parallels there to slave auction blocks. Also has no influence on your ability to go out and perform and do the job of playing football. But the interview process, it is well documented. I mean, through that process, players have been asked, are you gay? Is your mom a prostitute? After 2016, how do you feel about Colin Kaepernick?
4: Why would they need to know that stuff, your sexual orientation or what your mother or father did? How does that impact play?
5: Exactly. And also, it goes more broadly into labor laws. Like, in a normal interview process, you would never be able to ask any of those things. That would be an immediate lawsuit. But the part that comes into play is, well, the NFL knows and understands the impact coming out of the NFL Combine is ultimately going to be where you get drafted. Do you get drafted in the first round, second round? Do you become a free agent and no one drafts you? So players are doing everything they can to try to get drafted in the best position possible. Now, as part of that, you have, and typically call it 21 to 23-year-olds walking into the NFL Combine, and it's young men hoping to realize their dream.
9: Right.
5: And they're asking to jump through hoops and do things that they should never have to do. But in that moment, you're like, I'm so close to realizing my dream. Like, whatever I have to do, I'll get through it on the other side. Like, I know I'm right there. Hmm. And I think that is the leverage that is held over them. Doing normal interviews around football, like, yeah, amazing. Like, that should happen, and that makes sense. But the other dynamics that show up within the combine, I think those are more a space of setting the tone for players to be obedient as they step into the NFL.
9: Devil's advocate on this, the NFL is a business. Mm-hmm. So do you also feel like it comes down to, is it good business sense to have a person who is a protester, to have a Colin Kaepernick or several Colin Kaepernicks on teams really speaking out, speaking truth to power in this way? Is it a distraction from the main business model?
5: I love this question because this is one the NFL had tried to push for a great deal of time. And speaking to the business side of it, when I first started protesting, my jersey went to number one. It was the best-selling jersey in the NFL. And that speaks to how people viewed the protest and the support for it. Now, if we step back from that and we say, well, that actually isn't enough proof. We also saw this in 2018 with the Dream Crazy campaign with Nike. And that overall campaign was really the first moment that we saw on the corporate side of an entity like Nike taking a stance and saying, no, we support all of these communities and we support the work they're doing to change society and also create a more equitable society. And doing that partnership, launching that campaign was something at that point in time that was viewed or deemed as extremely controversial. And what came out the other side of that was Nike's valuation increasing by over $6 billion. So the argument that this isn't good for business is actually counter to facts and the reality. What I think is important in it is communities and consumers are also looking at corporations now and saying, do you actually align with my beliefs? And if not, we're not going to support you.
9: If you're just joining us, my guest is former NFL quarterback and activist Colin Kaepernick. His new memoir is The Perilous Fight. 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
4: 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His new memoir is The Perilous Fight.
13: I want to talk with you just a little bit about injuries, because you've been hurt plenty, and that is no surprise because it's football. But you tell several stories in this book where the league didn't just miss an injury. You are saying they hid one, at least one, from you. What was the worst one?
5: Well, they hid three separate injuries from me. And I would say there were two that were bad. One was the labrum in my left shoulder. I had a torn labrum. I had it checked out by the team. They told me it was a contusion. It wasn't until my wife, Nessa, then partner, saw me struggling around the house. I think I detail in the book getting ready to lay down to sleep and having to put pillows all around myself to hold my arm up so it wouldn't hurt, that she was like, you need to go get an MRI and get a second opinion. And ultimately, when I did that, the team initially came back and said, oh, you know, you just have a little tear. Like, it'll be okay. You don't have to worry about it. You just have to deal with the pain. And I get a second opinion, like, you have a severe tear. You need to get it operated on now. And if not, you can tear the rest of it. And that's going to be a much more complex surgery. So that was one. But what was on the back of that was also getting my thumb checked out, that they had told me it was a contusion. And I actually had a torn UCL in my right thumb on my throwing hand as a quarterback. And then the third one was my left knee. They told me that was a contusion. I had a meniscus tear. I had to get surgery on that one. And that is also a very familiar behavior within the NFL. I am not the first player this has happened to. And I think that is... it gives you a sense of how they actually think about players, which is, we are going to run you as far as we can. If you get hurt, we'll just replace you. It'll be the next person. And we're going to keep making the money.
13: I mean, it's also just extremely alarming. We now know more than we've ever known about concussions and brain damage, the NFL concussion settlement a few years ago. I mean, you have a young daughter now. Would you let your children play?
5: No. I've had this conversation with Nessa, and we have talked back and forth on this, and we would avoid our kids playing football at all costs. And I say that because we now know the impact of it. Now, if we had a son that was adamant on playing, I don't think we would let him play contact football until he was much older. Because at least
13: like
5: from the studies thus far, not until high school. Because at high school you start to get into the space of, you would have to get ready for college, you'd have to get ready to go beyond if that's ultimately what you want to pursue. But the younger years of football, I mean, they're, again, at least the studies that exist today show significant impact on their brain, in particular because their brain is still developing.
13: Colin, you've just described a business that treated you as a product, withheld information about your own body, and then made an example of you. And you still get up at 4:30 in the morning to train. Why? Why do you still want to play?
5: I still love the game of football. I'm a competitor in that regard. And I know I have the capability to play. the last time I stepped on the field and the reason that I'm not on the field today is not because of my ability to go out and perform, is because of the political beliefs and the maintaining of power by the NFL and the NFL owners. I'll also say, I know I cannot control the decisions that they make, but what I can control is how I respond to those decisions and how I prepare in the dedication that I have to something. And I think that, for me, extends beyond not just the opportunity to play in the NFL and play football again, but also who I am as a man and who I am as a person. And I want to make sure that I am doing everything I can to fulfill that responsibility and fulfill that dream and passion of playing football. The other part is the NFL tried to send a very clear message that if you protest police killing black folks, if you fight for a better society and better community, we're going to try to take your career from you. And I also don't accept that that is going to be the end outcome of this. And we'll do everything I can to make sure that I change that narrative.
13: At the same time, there's a reality where you may not ever play professional sports again. And does writing this book kind of mean you've accepted that? Because I got that sense as well.
5: No. I don't accept that. I understand the scenario, and I understand the reality of where we are at today. But I am not at the point of accepting the fact that I will never step on a field again. I don't think that's the case. Or at least the actions that I'm going to take is going to do everything I can to make sure that that is not the case. Now, are there decisions on the NFL side that would have to be made to open that door? Absolutely. But I know as far as the things that I can control, I am going to do what I can to make sure that we bring that about.
13: Colin Kaepernick, thank you so much for this conversation.
5: Oh, thank you so much. This has truly been a pleasure.
13: Colin Kaepernick's memoir is called The Perilous Fight. Tomorrow on Fresh Air, Danielle Brooks. She's best known for her roles in Orange is the New Black as Tasty and in the Broadway revival of The Color Purple and its movie adaptation as Sophia. We'll talk about growing up in the church where her mother was a minister and her father a deacon. Brooks also sings some gospel music during our interview. I hope you can join us.

To keep up with what's on the show and get highlights of our interviews, follow us on Instagram at NPR Fresh Air. Fresh Air's executive producer is Sam Brigger. Our technical director and engineer is Audrey Bentham. Our engineer today is Adam Staniszewski. Our interviews and reviews are produced and edited by Phyllis Myers, Anne-Marie Baldonado, Lauren Krenzel, Teresa Madden, Monique Nazareth, Thea Challoner, Susan Yakundi, Anna Bauman, and Nico Gonzalez-Whistler. Our digital media producer is Molly C.V. Nesper. Roberta Shorrock directs the show. With Terry Gross, I'm Tanya Mosley.

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1: For millennia, we've sought treasure inside the body of creatures. 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On the next Snap Judgment, the whale. 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
3: For 16 years, many Haitians living in the U.S. have been shielded from deportation. Then the Trump administration revoked their protected status.
4: What is the message? That my life has no value? Or my life has less value than the life of an American citizen?
3: 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That's on the next morning edition from NPR News.
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1: Apple TV's Widow's Bay won a single-season record 14 Emmys at last night's 78th Emmy Awards in Los Angeles. They included Best Comedy and Best Actor for the work of Matthew Rhys. The HBO Max medical drama The Pitt won the Emmy for Best Drama. Its star, Noah Wiley, was honored for Outstanding Lead Actor in a Drama Series.
2: I grew up in L.A. I'm a Hollywood kid. I was raised on a television, and movie theaters were my place of worship. This is all I've ever wanted to do, and this is the only club I've ever wanted to join. Thank you for accepting me.
1: Actor Michael J. Fox received the Bob Hope Humanitarian Award. The rapper Macklemore has been dropped from singer Ed Sheeran's U.S. tour. NPR's Isabella Gomez Sarmiento has more.
3: Macklemore already opened for several shows of Ed Sheeran's stadium tour. While on stage, the rapper made comments in support of people in Gaza and the West Bank and used the phrase Free Palestine. He has now been dropped from the remainder of the tour. Sheeran's promoter, Messina Touring, told Rolling Stone that several U.S. venues refused to host concerts with Macklemore on the bill. In a statement posted on his Instagram, Macklemore claims that Gillette Stadium owner Robert Kraft called Ed Sheeran and told him Macklemore would not be allowed at his venue. Kraft allegedly also rallied other venue owners against the performer over his political statements. In his social media post, Macklemore writes that he is not a victim and doubles down on his support for Palestinians. Isabella Gomez Sarmiento, NPR News.
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10: It's Morning Edition from NPR News. I'm Leila Fadel in Washington, D.C.
11: And May Martinez in Culver City, California. Bernie Sanders and President Trump's former top advisor, Steve Bannon, are holding a rally today together. That's right. Bernie Sanders and Steve Bannon holding a rally together to highlight concerns about artificial intelligence. AI executives have been talking for the past week about fears that their technology could destroy humanity without guardrails. They've been calling for Congress to act.
10: The president disagrees. He made that clear on Monday when he called NVIDIA CEO Jensen Huang. Huang was on stage for a taping of the Business and Technology podcast All In at a conference hosted by that podcast.
12: The robots will not be taken over. The AI will not be taken over the rest of the world. The whole thing is a hoax.
11: With us is NPR's White House correspondent Emily Fang. So, Emily, what else has President Trump said about AI recently?
13: He has written a lot on his social media site, True Social, this week. He's called criticism of AI and relatedly data centers that help power these AI models a, quote, sick conspiracy that would only benefit China, which is a major AI competitor with U.S. companies. He's brushed off possibility of regulation.

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2: Artworks by the late beloved PBS painting pioneer rarely go up for sale.
3: When you do a search in our auction database, there's only 30 or so paintings of his that have ever sold at auction. And the reason for that is most of them are either held by PBS or by the Bob Ross Foundation.
2: Will Sykes is partner at Casa Sykes. It's auctioning two Bob Ross landscapes painted at a Dayton art store in 1987. Interest in Bob Ross as a pop culture phenomenon has spiked since the pandemic, and so have prices. The paintings have opening bids of $24,000, but with possible bidders from around the world, Sykes expects selling prices of $50,000 to $75,000 or more. For the Ohio Newsroom, I'm Tana Weingartner.
1: The Greater Dayton RTA is looking for bus drivers as well as service and repair mechanics. Job seekers can participate in on-the-spot interviews Thursday of this week from 9 a.m. until noon and from 2 to 6 p.m. during a job fair at Goodwill Easter Seals. That's on South Main Street. All applicants must have a valid driver's license. And those interested in being a CDL bus driver must obtain a Class B commercial learner's permit with a passenger endorsement. Paid on-the-job CDL training is provided by RTA through its on-site training development. Starting wage for drivers with a CDL is $20.70 an hour, with an increase to $34.50 by the sixth year. Other driving positions without a CDL start at $18.80, with an increase to $22.43 by the sixth year. Those unable to attend the hiring event can apply at RTA's website. The Dayton Foundation broke records for its 2026 fiscal year. Donors contributed $120 million, and its fund holders received nearly $121 million in grants. That grant-making more than doubled from 5 years ago during the foundation's centennial celebration. Nearly 370 new charitable funds were established, marking the highest number of funds added in a single year. This money will support the foundation's efforts to strengthen the community through a network of charitable organizations, which will further its philanthropic services to families, businesses, and beyond. The Supreme Court has rejected Trump's plan for new mail-in voting restrictions for the midterm election. And the EPA rolls back power plant rules. Those stories coming up in a few minutes here on WYSO. Cool now, but temperature is going to get hot this afternoon with a high near 90.
4: It's Morning Edition from NPR News. I'm A. Martinez in Culver City, California.
5: And I'm Leila Fadel in Washington, D.C. The Supreme Court has rejected President Trump's push for new mail-in voting restrictions before the midterms.
4: This new ruling brings some closure to a legal fight that was threatening to disrupt voting by mail, voting that has already started in several states.
5: NPR's Hansi Lo Wang has been tracking the court action and joins us now. Good morning, Hansi.
6: Good morning, Leila.
5: So what does this new Supreme Court ruling say?
6: This ruling helps solidify the rules of mail-in voting for the midterm general election. You know, last month there was an earlier Supreme Court ruling that was about a procedural question. But now we have some finality because this new ruling basically says a plan the U.S. Postal Service came up with to respond to an executive order by President Trump is still blocked. That plan included new mail-in ballot requirements that states would have had to follow in order to get their ballots delivered by USPS, but a federal judge in Boston found those requirements are likely illegal because USPS has no authority to impose them on states. And this new Supreme Court order rejects the Trump administration's request to pause the judge's ruling. And I should note, USPS is a financial supporter of NPR.
5: So the upshot for voters is that the status quo continues for mail-in voting?
6: That's right. This ruling means the Postal Service is expected to keep delivering ballots as usual. Voting by mail has already begun in some states like Alabama, North Carolina, and Wisconsin, and more states are set to use USPS to mail out their ballots as planned.
5: Do we have a sense of how the justices voted individually on this ruling?
6: Well, there was a dissenting opinion from two conservative justices, Samuel Alito and Clarence Thomas. But conservative Justice Brett Kavanaugh joined the court's majority in this ruling. And although Kavanaugh voted to keep the USPS

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1: Director of Community Impact and Innovation. He's also the co-founder of the Conscious Connect CDC. That's a nonprofit that works to expand literacy and strengthen neighborhoods. And we'll have more on our conversation with Mr. Marshall coming up later this morning at 7:45 here on WYSO. Two Northeast Ohio lawmakers are teaming up on a bill that would require utility companies to reimburse ratepayers when they lose food and medicine in prolonged electricity outages. State House correspondent Karen Kassler reports it comes after power outages forced hundreds of thousands of Ohioans to throw out everything in their refrigerators, sometimes repeatedly.
2: The bill would require utilities offer an automatic $50 daily credit for certain outages and to pay up to $600 to a household for spoiled food and medicine. Democratic Representative Tristan Rader says making utilities pay as these costs add up might force them to improve infrastructure.
3: By itself, it may not have that impact directly or immediately, but I think coupled with legislation like performance-based rate making or something like that, I think you can actually get the results you need.
2: The bill from Rader and Republican Representative David Thomas also would prohibit utilities from passing those compensation costs on to ratepayers. The bill hasn't been introduced yet, but wouldn't have much time before the end of the session in December. Karen Kassler at the Ohio Public Radio State House News Bureau.
1: We'll look at Trump's support for the continuing development of AI and also the threat to civilization it could pose. Stories on that coming up next here on WYSO. Stop and go traffic on southbound 75 starting at the Austin Boulevard exit area. That's exit 41. It's starting around the accident is around the Warren Montgomery County line. Temperatures near 60 degrees right now. We're looking at a high today all the way up near 90 degrees, believe it or not, as warm air moves back into the area. We'll have a sunshine with clouds later today, and rain chances return beginning later tonight.
4: 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I'm Leila Fadel in Washington, D.C.
5: And I'm A. Martinez in Culver City, California. President Trump is rebuffing warnings that artificial intelligence could destroy humanity.
4: Here's what he told NVIDIA's CEO Jensen Huang during an industry summit on Monday.
6: The robots will not be taken over. The AI will not be taking over the rest of the world. The whole thing is a hoax.
4: Huang took Trump's call while on stage for a taping of the business and technology podcast All In, which was hosting the conference. AI executives have been calling for Congress to set guardrails. In a few moments, we'll speak with one of the lawmakers leading efforts to rein in AI, independent Senator Bernie Sanders. We begin with the latest developments.
5: With us is NPR's White House correspondent Emily Fang. So, Emily, what else has President Trump said about AI recently?
7: He has written a lot on his social media site, True Social, this week. He's called criticism of AI and relatedly data centers that help power these AI models a, quote, sick conspiracy that would only benefit China, which is a major AI competitor with U.S. companies. He's brushed off possibility of regulating development of cutting-edge AI, which he called the U.S.'s, quote, golden goose. And he wrote that fears that AI could take over the world were a, quote, hoax and scam. And he's really framed AI as a race against China. And I can briefly summarize his arguments as, if the U.S. doesn't build it, then China's going to do it first. But there's serious debate right now in the global AI industry on whether Chinese companies actually can get ahead of the U.S. on AI because the U.S. maintains a lead right now, and also whether Beijing really would want to create a super powerful AI that might destroy all of humanity, because arguably that's not in China's interest either.
5: Oh, sure. Now, thinking about Trump's inauguration a few years ago, I remember a lot of tech CEOs right there, right next to him, in attendance and on the donor list. What are Trump's ties to this industry?
7: A good example is chipmaker NVIDIA CEO Jensen Huang, who you heard about in the intro. Trump even flew Huang with him during his trip to China this spring. There's also Trump's former AI czar and the co-host of that podcast snippet you heard earlier, hosted by David Sachs. He is a longtime Silicon Valley investor. And these types of connections have certainly shaped Trump's focus on AI, as well as the industry's market share in the U.S. There have been massive investments driving the U.S. economy from the AI industry. And my reporting shows how in the past year, Trump advisors have leaned heavily on academics and think tank researchers and Hill aides to quash analysis that's supportive of stronger export controls against

0: 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We will meet him next here on WISO. 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Their 23rd annual Rubber Duck Regatta is this Saturday at Riverscape Metro Park, featuring a duck drop at 4:15 p.m. to benefit children and adults with disabilities. Details and prize information at DaytonDucks.com. Slab issues on 75 southbound, a backup starting around the 675 area due to an accident near the Warren-Montgomery County line that's blocking the left lane there. This traffic report brought to you by Fresh Time Market. Temperatures near 60 right now. Pretty pleasant outside, but it's going to be hot later today with a high getting all the way up near 90 degrees, believe it or not. And then rain chances return later tonight into Wednesday. 744.
1: President Donald Trump has been waging a war on mail-in ballots, pushing for restrictions that would make voting by mail harder, even though it's a process he's used himself.
2: Because of the fact that I'm president of the United States, I did a mail-in ballot for elections that took place in Florida.
1: I'm Meghna Chakrabarty. A look at the efforts to restrict mail-in voting less than 2 months away from the midterms. That's on the next On Point.
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4: Good morning, Amy Martinez. It was a very hot summer in France, so hot that it drank its potato crop by almost a quarter. But that heat also means you can get tipsy more quickly because it made grapes sweeter, which increases their alcohol content. So French winemakers temporarily can make a boozier, bubblier batch of champagne. The thing is, you'll have to wait a bit for the extra saucy, sparkling wine, as this year's vintage won't likely hit the shelves until 2028. It's Morning Edition.
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0: 745 at 91.3 WYSO, community-owned public radio for curious listeners. Good morning, I'm Mike Fraser, live here on WYSO. A new leader is at the helm of the Clark County Public Library System. Carlos L. Marshall was named the director back in August. I spoke with him and asked him why he wanted to lead the Clark County Library.
6: Literacy has always been a extremely big part of my life. I'm also born and raised in Springfield, the Champion City, Rose City, proud byproduct of the Springfield City Schools District, attended Wittenberg University. And then, you know, over the last 5 years, I've been able to be an executive at the Dayton Metro Library, initially serving as the chief diversity officer, now as the director of community impact and innovation, which includes overseeing the Center for Community Impact and Innovation. It's really a great opportunity for me to return home and to lead an anchor civic institution.
0: What are your plans for the Clark County Library System?
6: Some point in 2027, you know, we'll be launching a campaign to have a robust strategic planning process to leverage the unique assets and gifts and talents that we already have in our library system, but also cultivating a strategy that puts our ears and our eyes towards the future and filling those critical community gaps, creating partnerships, and again, meeting the needs of the people, just having robust partnerships, access to information, connections to community resources, but also public libraries in the 21st century have also become known as cultural hubs. Books and literature and online databases will always be core and quintessential to things that libraries do.
0: For those who don't know, how is the Clark County Library funded?
6: The Clark County Public Library is funded by two primary sources, state funding through appropriations from the state legislature, commonly still referred to as the Public Library Fund. And then, you know, we do also have a local tax levy that's been passed numbers of years ago. That's a permanent levy. So those are the primary ways in which we're funded.
0: Are there any plans for any capital improvements in the library system?
6: It's great that you just asked that because the library has actually undergone a number of capital improvement projects in recent memories, including, you know, renovating portions of the main library. But we have also bought on two new libraries here in recent memory, our Tuttle Branch, which is out there on the east side of our community by the Walmart, and also by a new housing development, making sure that we're meeting the needs as our community continues to grow and expand and bringing new home ownership opportunities online. And then we also have our Northridge Branch, which is outside of the city limits, but one of the communities within our service area. That was a building project that was built from the ground up.
0: Are there any challenges in today's political climate to be part of a library system?
6: There certainly are challenges in today's current climate, you know, not only politically, but even more so financially. We've seen in the last couple of years for this current budget cycle, in which public libraries received a cut from the public library fund from the state legislature, in which the public library fund historically for years and for generations upon generations have been able to also grow with the annual tax revenue receipts and sales tax across the state. But that state legislature made a determination to make that a line item. The money that we receive in is also now a fixed cost. A lot of libraries across the state, you know, lost a lot of money, and CCPL was certainly not exempt from that. Obviously, there's also a lot of conversations around property taxes and things of that nature. Obviously, there were attempts by certain groups to eliminate property taxes altogether across the state, albeit unsuccessfully, at least at this particular point and juncture. So that's what I mentioned when I said earlier, we really have to be steadfast and diligent in operating at the intersections of mission and margin. But, you know, across all data metrics, what we know is that the Ohio public library system is the strongest library system in the entire country. So it's really, really critical that all of our library lovers and advocates and supporters and partners continue to support libraries to ensure that we can be sustainable moving forward, because libraries are critical public infrastructure to our society. You cannot have a vibrant community, much less a downtown or even a neighborhood, without strong libraries. And that's precisely what we have here in Clark County.
0: That was Carlos L. Marshall, incoming director of the Clark County Public Library. His first day on the job is September 28th. Haitians in the U.S. have lost their temporary protected status under Trump's immigration crackdown. They're now facing deportation. We go to Miami, where Haitians are meeting the moment with grief, anger, and courage. That's all coming up next here on Why So. Still an issue on southbound 75 around the 675 area due to an accident blocking the left lane at the Warren-Montgomery County line. Temperature is low 60s right now, but it's going to be hot later today. A high expected near 90 degrees, believe it or not. And rain chances return later tonight.
4: 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I'm A. Martinez.
7: And I'm Leila Fadel. For 16 years, many Haitians in the U.S. have had temporary protected status. That meant they could live and work legally, safe from the violence and natural disasters in Haiti. But now they're facing deportation after the Trump administration revoked their status this summer. NPR's Sergio Martinez Beltran reports from South Florida, home to one of the nation's largest Haitian communities.
8: Harlene, a registered nurse from Haiti, barely goes out these days. And when she does, she changes her route. She lost her TPS in July, so that's why she asked NPR to only use her first name.
9: You would think I was on the run. Who am I on the run from? This is crazy.
8: Her anxiety over her future in the U.S. is messing with her most deeply held values. Take one example. On a recent super hot and humid Miami day, a salesman knocked on her door and asked for some water. Harlene said no. This moment haunts her.
9: Because that's not me. I'm a nurse. I help people. But I couldn't even give him some water because I didn't trust him.
8: Harlene, along with nearly 350,000 Haitians in the U.S., have been living in anxious limbo since July, at risk of being deported since Trump ended TPS for them. The Department of Homeland Security told NPR in a statement, quote, temporary protected status is exactly that, temporary, adding that Congress never intended it to be permanent. On social media, DHS has been posting videos of Haitians boarding deportation planes.
10: The government knows deep down that they cannot deport 350,000 people.
8: That's Father Reginald Jean Mary, a priest at the Catholic Notre Dame de Haiti Church in Miami, where he has served his community for 25 years.
10: It is evident to me, it is a psychological warfare.
8: Father Reggie says depression is rampant among his parishioners who fear going back to Haiti right now. The Trump administration has claimed conditions have improved in the countries it has ended TPS, but that's not true in Haiti. There, heavily armed gangs have taken over the capital and are rapidly expanding. Recently, dozens of people were massacred, including some sheltering in a church. Father Reggie admits all of this has tested his faith.
10: Oh, it does. Oh, yes. You ask yourself, God, until when? Till when is going to stop? When you look at what's going on in Haiti and you say, God, where are you?
8: Just one day before we arrived in Miami, Pierre Damas Bell, a 20-year-old Haitian man in Ohio, died by apparent suicide after losing his TPS and being outfitted with an ankle monitor.
10: We look like the forsaken people.
8: Inside the church, a few dozen worshippers gather to sing prayers around a statue of San Michel. Some hold photos of the mass bell. Father Reggie says prayer service attendance has plummeted. He knows of 14 parishioners who have been detained. The church adult learning school started the year with 231 students.
10: And yesterday I went to the school. It's only 17. This is a community being deconstructed completely.
8: Walking past the community center in Little Haiti and its main business corridor, it's almost hard to imagine that this area was bustling just months ago.
11: And I was expecting people out and about, shopping, getting some food, talking to each other. And instead, the businesses are closed, their shutters are down, the laundromat is empty. It's just nobody, a little bit of a ghost town over here.
8: A popular restaurant in the area had most of its staff picked up by ICE. A nearby barber shop closed after the owner got detained. People are so afraid to go out that a food bank has opened at the church. But Farah Lahieu is not hiding. She says she does not have any other option but to speak up.
12: Because I don't want to give up. I want to look at Trump in his eyes and tell him, like, how evil he is.
8: The former broadcaster came to the U.S. from Haiti after being openly critical about political corruption there. She says going back to Haiti now would be a death sentence.
12: It's temporary protected status. So you forget the second word, protect.
8: The State Department has told U.S. citizens to not travel to Haiti because it's too dangerous.
12: So what is the message? That my life has no value? Or my life has less value than the life of an American citizen?
8: She hopes another legal pathway opens up for immigrants. But under Trump, few legal options now remain for Haitians who want to continue to build a life in the U.S. Sergio Martinez Beltran, NPR News, Miami.
4: Tina Turner, Elton John, Carol Burnett, Cher, they all wore the sleek, bejeweled clothes of costume designer Bob Mackie. He died on Monday from pneumonia in Palm Springs, California. He was 87. Jeff London has this appreciation.
13: Bob Mackie, who in person was very modest and unassuming, became well known for designing outfits that were outsized or very skimpy.
14: You either love them or you think they're disgusting or that's not fashion.
13: But Bob Mackie's costumes were always memorable, like the Carol Burnett sketch where Scarlett O'Hara wore not only the curtains, but the curtain rod.
14: The gown is gorgeous.
15: Thank you. I saw it in the window and I just couldn't resist it.
13: Or Cher's Academy Award outfit where she wore a mohawk wig and almost nothing else.
16: As you can see, I did receive my Academy booklet on how to dress like a serious actress.
13: For an amount of time in the 1970s, he designed clothes for both of their variety shows, he told me in 2018.
17: I would have the Carol Burnett show in one studio at CBS. And just, you walk through the men's room, it had two doors on each side. You could walk right into the Sonny and Cher studio.
13: Burnett was wacky, but occasionally glamorous. Cher sleek and draped in sequins, often with her belly button bared. But Mackie discovered
17: they had exactly the same measurements, body-wise and height and everything. That was amazing. If we needed a Minnie Mouse costume, I said, oh, I've got one of Carol's. It'll fit her perfectly.
13: Mackie was raised by his grandmother in California, who took him to MGM musicals. He knew from childhood what he wanted to do.
17: Costumes were always my love. When I was a little kid, there were no kids where I lived, and I would just stay all day in the house and draw.
13: And now, some of the costumes the adult Bob Mackie drew are in the Smithsonian Institution. For NPR News, I'm Jeff London in New York.
4: 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I'm Amy Martinez.
7: And I'm Layla Faldin.
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19: I'm Regina Vaidyanathan, host of BBC NewsHour, on today's programme. America deploys weapons into space for the first time. China warns against an arms race in orbit. NATO downs a drone in Lithuanian airspace. And who won what in the Emmys?
0: Those stories and more world news this morning at 9 during the BBC NewsHour here on WYSO. Temperatures low 60s right now. Pleasant morning, but it's going to be hot today and for the next couple of days as a very warm air moves back into our area. Looking for high today near 90 degrees with rain and thunderstorm chances returning later tonight. This is WYSO Yellow Springs.
4: Good morning. The Supreme Court rejected President Trump's mail voting restrictions for this year's midterms. Under the ruling, the Postal Service is expected to continue delivering ballots. It's Morning Edition from NPR News. The Kennedy Center says it could close as soon as today. Amy Martinez.
7: And I'm Layla Faldin. It argues Trump is the only person who can turn things around, and he should get his name on the building. The board meets later today. Also, Saudi Arabia is under pressure from two wars, limiting its ability to export oil. Its allies haven't stepped in yet to help. It's Tuesday, September 15th. On this day in 1978, Muhammad Ali faced off in a rematch against Leon Spinks. This time, Ali won, the first person to win the heavyweight title three times. The news is next.
20: Live from NPR News in Washington, I'm Korva Coleman. Vermont Senator Bernie Sanders and former Trump advisor Steve Bannon will lead a rally today in Washington. They'll point to growing concern artificial intelligence could harm humanity. But NPR's Emily Fang reports that contrasts with President Trump's view of AI.
21: President Trump called these existential concerns about AI, quote, a hoax and a scam in a flurry of social media posts this week. He has argued AI is a race against China. Effectively, if the U.S. does not build the most advanced model, China will first. But Chris McGuire, the senior director for tech on the National Security Council during the Biden administration, points out this administration has also enabled China to buy more advanced American semiconductor chips that Beijing needs for its AI development.
22: We are actively enabling China's AI development at the same time as we're saying this is the reason that we can't regulate our own labs.
21: Because the U.S. has rolled back some export controls on some NVIDIA chips in particular. Emily Fang, NPR News, Washington.
20: A Homeland Security whistleblower alleges federal agents may have broken state laws to pursue President Trump's voter fraud priorities. NPR's Miles Parks has more.
1: The Department of Homeland Security has been ramping up its search for voter fraud in recent weeks. That's meant combing state voter rolls the department acquired and checking them against other federal data sources that track citizenship. But the whistleblower report says it's been a rushed process that has not taken state law into account. Investigators are supposed to review dozens of cases per day. And the whistleblower says those investigators were instructed to make false claims on state government websites in order to access data that is only supposed to be accessed by the voter themselves. The report was made public by Senate Minority Leader Chuck Schumer and Senator Alex Padilla of California. Miles Parks, NPR News, Washington.
20: The U.S. Supreme Court blocked President Trump's push to restrict the use of mail-in ballots. The decision stops the U.S. Postal Service from carrying out Trump's order ahead of the midterm elections to limit the use of the ballots. President Trump claims Ukraine and Russia have agreed to stop attacking each other's energy infrastructure. But Ukraine's president says while his country is ready to make an agreement, he doesn't trust that Russia will stick to one. NPR's Joanna Kakissis reports from Kyiv.
2: Writing on social media, Zelensky said his country had proposed an agreement with Russia to stop the destruction of critical infrastructure. This includes energy facilities, ports, and food and pharmaceutical warehouses. Zelensky writes that if Ukraine's allies can ensure Russia does not strike these sites, then Ukraine will also stop its attacks. But he adds Ukraine is not confident that Russia has any desire to abide by any agreement. Earlier on Monday, the Kremlin welcomed Trump's demands that Ukraine end strikes on Russian energy sites, but did not comment on any deal.
20: NPR's Joanna Kakissis reporting. This is NPR.
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0: 804 at 91.3 WYSO, fact-based journalism in service of democracy. Good morning, I'm Mike Fraser, live here on WYSO. CenterPoint Energy is getting ready to sell its Ohio natural gas business. The buyer, Natural Fuel Gas Company, announced this week that the sale should be finalized around October 1st. The $2.6 billion acquisition was first announced a year ago. Houston-based CenterPoint currently serves more than 300,000 natural gas customers in West Central Ohio. The company's rates will continue to be regulated by the Public Utility Commission of Ohio. One of Ohio's historic tribes, the Eastern Shawnee Tribe, will soon have a new chief. For WYSO, Sarah Lisi from KOSU has more on a recent election and the end of a 20-year tenure for the tribe's first female leader, Glenna Wallace.
23: Eastern Shawnee tribal citizens have elected Chris Samples to lead the Northeast Oklahoma-based tribe. He most recently served as second chief, winning 75% of the vote. He ran against Sean Doherty, a former business committee member. Samples' platform focused on collaboration and continuing to strengthen the tribe's financial position. In a letter shared on the tribe's newsletter, he says he hopes to invest

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1: Oklahoma City, I'm Sarah Lisi.
2: The Dayton Foundation broke records for its 2026 fiscal year. Donors contributed $120 million, and its fund holders received nearly $121 million in grants. That grant making more than doubled from 5 years ago during the foundation's centennial celebration. Nearly 370 new charitable funds were established, marking the highest number of funds added in a single year. This money will support the foundation's efforts to strengthen the community through a network of charitable organizations, which will further its philanthropic services to families, businesses, and beyond. The Dayton Foundation has been operating since 1921. It has awarded nearly 529,000 grants, totaling $1.6 billion. The Supreme Court has rejected Trump's push for new mail-in voting restrictions for the midterm election, and the EPA rolls back power plant rules on pollution. That's a couple of those stories are coming up next here on WYSO. Still have a backup on southbound 75 starting around the 675 area due to an accident. It's been moved to the shoulder, so hopefully traffic will start moving there pretty shortly. Temperatures low 60s right now, but hot air expected to move back into the area with a high today near 90.
3: It's Morning Edition from NPR News. I'm A. Martinez in Culver City, California.
4: And I'm Leila Fadel in Washington, D.C. The Supreme Court has rejected President Trump's push for new mail-in voting restrictions before the midterms.
3: This new ruling brings some closure to a legal fight that was threatening to disrupt voting by mail, voting that has already started in several states.
4: NPR's Hansi Lo Wang has been tracking the court action and joins us now. Good morning, Hansi.
5: Good morning, Leila.
4: So what does this new Supreme Court ruling say?
5: This ruling helps solidify the rules of mail-in voting for the midterm general election. You know, last month there was an earlier Supreme Court ruling that was about a procedural question. But now we have some finality because this new ruling basically says a plan the U.S. Postal Service came up with to respond to an executive order by President Trump is still blocked. That plan included new mail-in ballot requirements that states would have had to follow in order to get their ballots delivered by USPS, but a federal judge in Boston found those requirements are likely illegal because USPS has no authority to impose them on states. And this new Supreme Court order rejects the Trump administration's request to pause the judge's ruling. And I should note, USPS is a financial supporter of NPR.
4: So the upshot for voters is that the status quo continues for mail-in voting?
5: That's right. This ruling means the Postal Service is expected to keep delivering ballots as usual. Voting by mail has already begun in some states like Alabama, North Carolina, and Wisconsin, and more states are set to use USPS to mail out their ballots as planned.
4: Do we have a sense of how the justices voted individually on this ruling?
5: Well, there was a dissenting opinion from two conservative justices, Samuel Alito and Clarence Thomas. But conservative Justice Brett Kavanaugh joined the court's majority in this ruling. And although Kavanaugh voted to keep the USPS plan blocked, he wrote that he believes there's, quote, at least a fair prospect that USPS does have legal authority to carry out this plan. But Kavanaugh says the Postal Service just doesn't have enough time to do that for the midterms without violating federal law.
4: To Justice Kavanaugh's point, was it even possible for election officials and USPS to make these changes to mail-in voting for the midterms?
5: You know, that has been a big question looming over this legal fight. And for months, many legal experts and election experts have said it is too late to put in place these new mail-in ballot requirements. They said it was too late when President Trump put out this executive order back in March. And they said it was certainly too late when USPS finally put out its plan last month, just over a week before the first mail-in ballots for the general election went out. And on top of that, there was a whistleblower report we've talked about, and it claimed that the online system election officials would have needed to use to follow these new ballot requirements has not been properly tested and was set up in a way that could have led to many eligible voters not getting their ballots in time or at all, and it's still not clear if that online system would have been ready to be used if the Supreme Court had ruled in the administration's favor. So there was a real risk of major disruptions and potentially even disabled voters and voters in places without polling sites losing the ability to exercise their right to vote. But again, that is not happening right now because this USPS plan

0: 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Still some traffic issues on southbound 75 around the 675 area due to an accident near the Warren Montgomery County line. Also an accident in Mimesburg on Heinke Road at 725. 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Temperatures low 60s right now. Pretty cool out there, but don't be fooled because we're expecting a high today near 90 degrees. And also for the next couple of days as well.
1: President Donald Trump has been waging a war on mail-in ballots, pushing for restrictions that would make voting by mail harder, even though it's a process he's used himself.
2: Because of the fact that I'm president of the United States, I did a mail-in ballot for elections that took place in Florida.
1: I'm Meghna Chakrabarty. A look at the efforts to restrict mail-in voting less than 2 months away from the midterms. That's on the next On Point.
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4: She's from Texas, I can tell.
5: Good morning, I'm Layla Faldin. For almost 6 months, America has been choosing Texas. The hit by singer Ella Langley just claimed a 22nd week on top of the Billboard Hot 100 list. That ties it for the longest run ever at number one. And next week, Langley could dethrone Christmas because the song on the other side of that tie is All I Want for Christmas Is You. Even if Langley takes the crown, Mariah has another shot at getting it back. Christmas is just around the corner. It's Morning Edition.
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0: 845 at 91.3 WYSO, community-oriented, community-owned public radio for curious listeners. Good morning. I'm Mike Fraser, live here on WYSO. Dayton's first ever From Scratch Food Summit took place earlier this month. It was organized by 6888 Kitchen Incubator. More than 30 local vendors and panelists came together to discuss entrepreneurship. WYSO's Shea Frank attended and got a firsthand look at local entrepreneurs who are working to grow their business.
7: The Arcade's Rotunda is lined with local vendor booths, handing out free samples of coffee, tea, and snacks to more than 200 summit attendees. They're here to promote their products and connect with other entrepreneurs in the area. Tiffany Fiedler is a board member for 6888 Kitchen. She says this event is all about helping food founders grow connections and uplift their brand.
8: It's so hard to get into retail shelves. 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We're doing it for free thanks to our sponsors.
7: Fiedler says they have 15 sponsors, including KeyBank, the City of Dayton, State Farm, Henny Penny, Gordon Food Service, and more. Local businesses that have had success, like Killer Brownie and Dots Market, shared strategies to inspire startups.
8: They're here to share their stories, you know, be a bit of a mentor and kind of give advice and their stories of how they got started, and especially coming from Dayton.
7: That includes married duo Tahara and Miles Harbison. They've owned and operated a vegan whole food business called Tahara's Cafe for 2 years. Tahara Harbison says sharing their unique and healthy cuisine at events like these allows them to boost their online business and learn from other entrepreneurs. Among the people the Harbisons connected with was Camille Hall. She lives in Dayton and is a program manager for the Economic Community Development Institute based in Columbus. Hall says as a small business owner herself, she was excited to connect other businesses to local resources.
9: There are so many resources for you to take advantage of. And they, like, we genuinely want to see you win and succeed. So it really feels like you're just friends and you're just hanging out with your family.
7: And a lot of the time, those local entrepreneurs are family. But Jessica Chavez started her online business Community Love with her mom, Amy Chavez, 3 years ago, providing TNT tools to a network of restaurants, cafes, and more in Dayton, Columbus, and Cincinnati. Chavez says she heard about the summit through the Miami Valley Small Business Development Center.
10: And it was highly recommended by our coach, Lisa, who wanted to help us connect with other wholesale accounts in the area.
7: Fiedler says they hope to offer the summit every year to further develop Dayton's unique entrepreneurial landscape through their 6888 Kitchen Incubator.
8: A lot of people are still learning about the 6888 Kitchen and that we have this infrastructure here. You can be a member, you can be in a licensed commercial kitchen and do your business in, you know, an official capacity and, you know, be able to get started right away.
7: Paul said she is excited for this new opportunity in her city, building upon years of innovation and unique business development in Dayton.
9: You would really just have to be here and immerse yourself in the ecosystem to understand how unique this is. Like, you just don't find services, community, entrepreneurs supporting one another in an ecosystem like you do right here in Dayton, Ohio.
7: For WYSO News, I'm Shay Frank.
0: If you're a Montgomery County resident and you have old tires lying around, the county wants to help you get rid of them. It's hosting a tire buyback event this Sunday from 9 a.m. until 1 p.m. It'll be at the Montgomery County Solid Waste District Transfer and Recycling Facility on Encrete Lane in Moraine. You'll get $2 per tire and up to 10 tires per vehicle. That's $20. Last year, nearly 10,000 tires were collected and recycled. To participate, you must show proof of being a Montgomery County resident. Truck, farm equipment, or other oversized tires are not accepted. The county says the program reduces illegal dumping, improves neighborhood appearance, and prevents tires from becoming breeding grounds for mosquitoes and other pests. The Marketplace Morning Report is next here on WYSO. 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Traffic backed up on 75 southbound starting around the 675 area due to an accident. Also accidents on West Spring Valley Pike at Normandy Lane and on North Main at Great Miami Boulevard. Both of those are in the Dayton area. Temperatures low 60s right now. A nice day so far, but we're expecting more hot air to come into the area later today as highs are expected to reach 90 degrees by this afternoon with some clouds moving in. Showers are possible beginning tonight, and then we'll have off and on rain chances, it looks like, for the rest of the week with very warm temperatures as well. It's 8:51.
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13: From Marketplace in New York, I'm Kimberly Adams. Later today, we'll get a somewhat obscure piece of data, the National Oilseed Processors Association Crush Report. It's a monthly look at soybean processing, which has mattered quite a bit lately, partly because one of the byproducts of soybeans can be used as fuel. Marketplace's Caitlin Tan helps us connect the dots.
14: Before we dive in, CoBank's Jackie Fatka has a little soybean refresher.
15: It is a little tiny, a pea-sized, hard bean.
14: And that little bean gets crushed or pressed at a plant.
15: out comes oil and a powdery type of soybean meal.
14: Livestock lunch. The oil is vegetable oil, like the one sitting in your kitchen, but it's also processed into a biofuel.
16: Diesel engines, the first one was invented back in 1870s, and it was designed to run on vegetable oil.
14: Alan Schaefer is with the Engine Technology Forum. These days, what you're getting at the pump is mostly petroleum with a little soybean or corn oil blended in. Schaefer says biofuels can bring down diesel prices by about 4%, which helps a little.
16: And the prices are of such magnitude that 4% is easily overshadowed.
14: But still, biodiesel is having a moment. The Trump administration is mandating 60% more domestic production in the next couple years. The idea is to support soybean and corn farmers, but it's tricky. Susan Stroud runs a market research firm called No Bull Agriculture.
17: On the other side of it, the change in diesel values is really where it hurts.
14: Because regular petroleum diesel is still needed to make a farm operation go round. I'm Caitlin Tan for Marketplace.
13: Let's do the numbers. Dow, S&P, and NASDAQ futures are down in the negative one-tenth to negative two-tenths percent range, with the Dow future down 125 points. The 10-year Treasury yield is up at 4.99%.
12: Marketplace Morning Report is supported by Horizon 3, bringing the attacker's perspective to cybersecurity by helping organizations autonomously test, fix, and verify their defenses against AI-powered threats. Horizon3.ai.
13: Who comes to mind when I say the words rich and wealthy? Probably some tech billionaire. But what if I ask you who's the wealthiest person you know? Odds are that's not a Silicon Valley tech mogul or a Wall Street banker. It's probably a small business owner. And as it turns out, these folks actually hold the majority of wealth in this country. Professors Eric Zwick and Owen Zidar have written a new book about this. It's called The Everywhere Millionaire, and they both join me now for more. Welcome.
18: Good morning.
19: It's great to be here.
13: Eric, I'll start with you. Help me understand this a bit better. We see headlines almost every day about how wealth is getting more concentrated at the very, very top. And I think that's what we often think about when it comes to how people get rich. What does your book say about how it actually works in America?
18: The real untold story of wealth that we tell in the book is this hidden group of millionaires, Main Street millionaires in America. They're wildly successful private business owners. They operate in industries and places that, you know, we say they fly under the radar. So we call them the stealthy wealthy sometimes. They own an operating company that replaces elementary school carpet floors or makes rubber mats for cars. They distribute toilet paper.
13: Owen, how many of these everywhere millionaires are there in America?
20: We estimate that there are around 3 million everywhere millionaires who are business owners outside of tech and finance who have at least $5 million.
13: And how much wealth do they hold?
20: I think collectively it's around $50 trillion, which is enormous. The Forbes 400 only has about a tenth of that.
13: Eric, who were some of these everywhere millionaires that you talked to for this book?
18: We tell the story in the book of a guy named Dick Portillo, who started a hot dog stand in suburban Chicago and grew it into a behemoth over 40 years. And then we also, you know, meet some car dealers in the book, like this guy named Terry Taylor, who's so secretive that they refer to him as Batman because he refuses to do interviews. Forbes didn't know anything about him. And then they found him a few years ago and they've listed his net worth at $2 billion every year since.
13: How new is this information, just the ability to kind of quantify things this way? And why did you two feel it was important to frame it this way?
18: Our research in the book and then the academic research that it builds on comes from over a decade of us working initially in the bowels of the Treasury Department with administrative tax data, where we were able to link the population of businesses to people at the top of the income and wealth distribution and sort of ask what is driving the growth of their income and wealth over time. In the 1980s, personal tax rates, so the tax that individuals pay, were much, much higher than the corporate tax rate. But then in 1986, Ronald Reagan, Democrats in Congress passed a simplifying reform that brought the personal tax rate down a lot, actually below that corporate rate. All of a sudden, it made sense to reorganize your business such that you don't pay tax at the business level.
20: The two key dates in my head are 1986, when this really started taking off, but also 2017, when President Trump passed the biggest business tax cut in U.S. history, the Tax Cuts and Jobs Act.
13: And to put that into the current day context, you know, there was just this big Republican tax and spending law that President Trump signed last year that codified those tax cuts and made them permanent. Is this trend going to continue?
20: One of the notable things about the One Big Beautiful Bill Act that you mentioned is that there are these really controversial Medicaid and SNAP cuts that collectively were about $1 trillion. And what wasn't really talked about was on the other side, there was about $1 trillion of cut in the form of preserving this 20% deduction, as well as continuing to erode the estate tax system. We need tax revenue as a country. And I think one reasonable step is to kind of ask very wealthy business owners to pay something closer to what ordinary salaried workers like us pay.
13: Owen Zidar is a professor of economics and public affairs at Princeton, and Eric Zwick is a professor of economics and finance at the University of Chicago Booth School of Business. Thank you so much.
18: Thank you so much.
20: Thanks. It's great to be back here.
13: In New York, I'm Kimberly Adams with the Marketplace Morning Report. From APM, American Public Media.
19: Vehicle collisions with wildlife, especially in drought years, wind up costing billions of dollars. But how do you get wildlife to follow the rules of the road when they've been around since before there were roads?
21: Pronghorn have been using this area to cross for over 7,000 years.
19: I'm Kai Rizdahl. If you can't beat them, build a bridge. Next time on Marketplace.
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0: 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It's going to be hot this afternoon, believe it or not, a high close to 90 degrees. This is WYSO Yellow Springs, 9 o'clock.
22: Welcome to News Hour from the BBC World Service. I'm Regini Vaidyanathan. America confirmed for the first time that it sent a weapon to space. Is this the next big military frontier?
23: Today, we continue to ensure we remain ready to meet the challenges of evolving threats wherever they exist.
22: China and Russia aren't happy. We'll explore what it all means. We speak to a Turkish human rights lawyer as a crackdown on the LGBTQ community in the country intensifies. The American mother convicted of child abuse after allowing her five-year-old son to walk half a mile alone to a nearby pond tells us why she's appealing. And Johnny Marr of the Smiths is getting rid of 100 guitars. We ask why.
24: If someone who gets this guitar wakes up most days really buzzing that they've got it, then it'll be getting more love than I'm able to give it at the moment.
22: All of those stories coming up after the BBC News.
25: BBC News with Emily Thomas. The United Nations has described an influx of refugees fleeing escalating fighting in Yemen to Djibouti as unexpected after more than 2,000 crossed the Red Sea in 5 days. The UNICEF representative there said half the new arrivals were children. Richard Kagoe says Djibouti is already hosting thousands of refugees from other countries.
26: These are largely displaced people from Eritrea, from Somalia and also Ethiopia. And it also includes asylum seekers. And what they're saying is that they currently need about $3 million for them to be able to accommodate the current lot that has just arrived in Djibouti and also those that are anticipated to be coming in the coming days. We listened to the UNICEF local representative in Djibouti speaking to the BBC earlier today saying they're expecting anything between 5,000 to 10,000 new arrivals in the coming days if the fighting continues.
25: Train travel across large parts of the Netherlands has ground to a standstill because of what authorities suspect are coordinated acts of sabotage. Services were most severely disrupted in the centre and east of the country. The Dutch rail operator said tubes had been found attached to train tracks in multiple locations. Here's Anbara Sanatarajan.
1: ProRails that tubes had been found attached to train tracks in multiple locations, mainly in rural areas. It said computer systems interpret that as an item on the track, as meaning that section is occupied, meaning no trains can pass. It said no suspect or motive had been identified, but the National Police Unit was investigating. It is unclear whether the sabotage is linked to the government's budget being placed in Parliament in The Hague today.
25: China has urged the United States to stop preparing for war in space. It came hours after the US confirmed it had deployed a space weapon in Earth's orbit, the first such public acknowledgement from Washington. A foreign ministry spokesman warned against an arms race in outer space. Our defense correspondent is Jonathan Beale.
2: The use of space is very important for wars on the ground. But, you know, it's conceivable that sometime in the future that to avoid destruction on Earth, that they will look at trying to. But you, even if you try to avoid destruction on Earth and take out a satellite, it's going to have an impact on Earth. And the other thing to say is if a satellite is destroyed, there are thousands of bits of debris just flying around in space that can take out other satellites and bring down other communication systems.
25: Denmark has accused Russia of firing two flares from a frigate towards a Danish military helicopter in the Baltic Sea without any warning. Moscow said the helicopter had performed what it called provocative actions. The Danish Foreign Ministry said its Air Force was simply photographing the Russian ship off its southeastern coast. BBC News.
0: 904 at 91.3. WYSO, fact-based journalism in service of democracy. Good morning, I'm Mike Fraser, live here on WYSO. CenterPoint Energy is getting ready to sell its Ohio natural gas business. The buyer is National Fuel Gas Company. They announced this week that the sale should be finalized around October 1st. The $2.6 billion acquisition was first announced a year ago. Houston-based CenterPoint currently serves more than 300,000 natural gas customers in West Central Ohio. The company's rates will continue to be regulated by the Public Utilities Commission of Ohio. The Clark County Public Library has a new leader. Carlos L. Marshall will start on September 28th. He takes charge of a library system with seven branches and revenue of more than $8.8 million. That's according to a most recent state audit. Two new branches have opened in recent years. Marshall says his goals include a strategic planning process to launch next year. That'll include looking at its existing resources and talents.
4: But also cultivating a strategy that puts our ears and our eyes towards the future and filling those critical community gaps, creating partnerships, and again, meeting the needs of the people.
0: Marshall is a Springfield native. He most recently worked at the Dayton Metro Library as the Director of Community Impact and Innovation. He's also the co-founder of the Conscious Connect CDC. That's a nonprofit that works to expand literacy and strengthen neighborhoods. Look for temperatures to peak near 90 degrees today. Believe it or not, it was a cool start this morning, but very warm air is moving back into our area and will dominate our weather for the rest of the week. Rain and thunderstorm chances will move back into the area later tonight into Wednesday, Thursday, and looks like a part of Friday as well.
22: Hello and welcome to NewsHour from the BBC World Service. Coming to you live from London, I'm Regina Vaidyanathan. America has, for the first time, publicly confirmed that it sent a weapon into space, something which has long been suspected. But we don't have too many details.

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2: Interpol burst onto the indie rock scene at the turn of the century, part of a group of bands that included The Strokes and Yeah Yeah Yeahs. 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Coming up, Daniel Kessler of Interpol talks about making their most experimental record yet on the next World Cafe.
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New from Indianapolis's Wishy from their album due next month, Nature's Pill. 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Listener-powered music exploration for Southwest Ohio. I'm your host, Evan Miller. Thanks so much for listening today. Lots of music on the way, including this new one from Tao, joined by Tune Yards and the Linda Lindas on this one. Here's Sick of the Times on Midday Music.

0: duo Gina from their debut together out now called The Pleasure Is Yours. That was Circles. Before that, Mike D from his solo debut out this year called Thank You. You heard True Colors, Tao, plus Toon Yards and the Linda Lindas all back there on Sick of the Times. Thanks so much for listening to Midday Music today on your Tuesday. More music coming right up after a break.
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3: For millennia, we've sought treasure inside the body of creatures. 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On the next Snap Judgment, the whale. 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
0: Let's hear this one now from Kalela, joined by Pink Panthers for this one on her new record out now called New Avatar. This is The Bridge. It's Kalela on Midday Music.

That's a recent single from Butcher Brown. It's called Hours After. Taking a little bit more electronic direction on that one. Burial back there from his great record, Untrue. You heard Archangel and Kalela, joined by Pink Panthers back there with a new one called The Bridge. Here's this one now from Sylvan Esso from their brand new one out now called Ow Infinity. Here's On and On.

0: Elato Tropical, that's the duo of Elato Negro and Reina Tropical, combining forces there on Soledad. Sylvanesso back there, another duo, but they've always been a duo, I guess, from their new one called Ow Infinity. You heard them talk about that last week on NPR's World Cafe, that one called On and On. On and on we go here on Midday Music on WISO and Novaphonic.fm. 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
0: Here's one now from Chicago's Sparkle Mommy, off her latest In This Body. Here's Penso in Voce.

I'm feeling hate all around. 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

Everyone just wants to be loved. 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And everything besides love is cowardice. 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Build a bridge, it's where the courage is. 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

Brandi Younger, joined by Ninth Wonder, taking us out of this first hour from Younger's brand new life. This is The Windmills of Your Mind. Flea back there from his solo debut, Honora, out this year. You heard the, or excuse me, a plea, not the plea, a plea from Flea. Sparkle Mommy from Chicago starting that set on Penso and Voce. It's Midday Music here on 91.3 WYSO Yellow Springs and WYSO HD2 Novaphonic.fm. Listener-powered music exploration for Southwest Ohio. I'm your host, Evan Miller. More music coming up after NPR and WYSO News. It's 12 o'clock.

0: Live from NPR News, I'm Lakshmi Singh. President Trump is fuming over the Supreme Court's decision to reject his order to stop mail-in ballots for the midterm elections. As NPR's Franco Ordonez reports, Trump says the ruling's a big loss for Republicans.
1: President Trump accused the Supreme Court of being, quote, bullied and cajoled by the radical left into making decisions that have set America back. The court wrote that the administration was unlikely to succeed on the merits of its challenge. Trump has long claimed without evidence that fraud is rampant in mail voting. In a social media post, Trump took particular aim against justices who he appointed, writing, "These are not the people I interview to serve on the United States Supreme Court. They are merely a shell of their original selves." Two of the court's conservative justices, Samuel Alito and Clarence Thomas, they dissented from the court's ruling. Trump called them legends. Franco Ordonez, NPR News, the White House.
0: Left-wing socialist Bernie Sanders and right-wing strategist Steve Bannon have formed an unusual alliance to campaign for ensured human dominance over artificial intelligence. Sanders, the independent senator from Vermont, and Bannon, President Trump's former advisor, are both set to appear at the Pro-Human Assembly in Washington, D.C. today. Sanders tells NPR's Morning Edition he thinks Congress has gotten a wake-up call in the last few weeks.
2: I think it was a poll came out a couple of weeks ago. 80% of the American people said Congress has got to do more to regulate AI. So there'll be a lot of debate about where we go.
0: The rally is drawing a broad spectrum of activists who reflect AI's influence on people from all walks of life. They include parents of children who died by suicide after interacting with AI chatbots. Tech executives have collectively called for a slowdown in AI development. President Trump says the U.S. needs to forge ahead with AI and data centers. The Pentagon's inspector general says that the U.S. spent at least $33 billion on the war with Iran through the month of June. But NPR's Zeya Batraoui tells us the report does not include all U.S. damage costs.
3: The report to Congress by the Pentagon's watchdog does not include estimated costs of damage to bases across the Gulf where U.S. troops have been attacked by Iran. But the inspector general's report says U.S. Central Command has reported Iranian strikes damaging and destroying hundreds of buildings and structures at U.S. bases across eight countries, and that dozens of U.S. aircraft were destroyed or damaged during the war. Iran's Revolutionary Guard says it attacked bases that U.S. forces were using during the past 7 months of conflict. The report also assessed $184 million in damages from Iran's attacks on U.S. embassies and consulates in Iraq, Kuwait, and Saudi Arabia. Aya Batraoui, NPR News, Dubai.
0: From Washington, this is NPR News.
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5: You're listening to 91.3 WISO. Good afternoon. I'm Mike Frazier with your midday news update. CenterPoint Energy is getting ready to sell its Ohio natural gas business. The buyer, National Fuel Gas Company, announced this week that the sale should be finalized around October 1st. The $2.6 billion acquisition was first announced a year ago. Houston-based CenterPoint currently serves more than 300,000 natural gas customers in West Central Ohio. The company's rates will continue to be regulated by the Public Utility Commission of Ohio. The Clark County Public Library has a new leader. Carlos L. Marshall will start on September 28. He takes charge of a library system with seven branches and revenue of more than $8.8 million. That's according to its most recent state audit. And two new branches have opened in recent years. Marshall says that his goals include a strategic planning process to launch next year, that it will include looking at its existing resources and talents,
6: but also cultivating a strategy that puts our ears and our eyes towards the future and filling those critical community gaps, creating partnerships, and again, meeting the needs of the people.
5: Marshall is a Springfield native. He most recently worked at the Dayton Metro Library as the Director of Community Impact and Innovation. He's also the co-founder of the Conscious Connect CDC. That's a nonprofit that works to expand literacy and strengthen neighborhoods. The Dayton Foundation broke records for its 2026 fiscal year. Donors contributed $120 million, and its fund holders received nearly $121 million in grants. That grant making more than doubled from 5 years ago during the foundation's centennial celebration. Nearly 370 new charitable funds were established, marking the highest number of funds added in a single year. This money will support the foundation's efforts to strengthen the community through a network of charitable organizations, which will further its philanthropic services to families, businesses, and beyond. The Dayton Foundation has been operating since 1921. It has awarded nearly 529,000 grants, totaling $1.6 billion. Two Northeast Ohio lawmakers are teaming up on a bill that would require utility companies to reimburse ratepayers when they lose food and medicine in prolonged electricity outages. State House correspondent Karen Kassler reports that it comes after power outages have forced hundreds of thousands of Ohioans to throw out everything in their refrigerators, sometimes repeatedly.
7: The bill would require utilities offer an automatic $50 daily credit for certain outages and to pay up to $600 to a household for spoiled food and medicine. Democratic Representative Tristan Rader says making utilities pay as these costs add up might force them to improve infrastructure.
8: By itself, it may not have that impact directly or immediately, but I think coupled with legislation like performance-based rate making or something like that, I think you can actually get the results you need.
7: The bill from Rader and Republican Representative David Thomas also would prohibit utilities from passing those compensation costs on to ratepayers. The bill hasn't been introduced yet, but wouldn't have much time before the end of the session in December. Karen Kassler at the Ohio Public Radio State House News Bureau.
5: One of Ohio's historic tribes, the Eastern Shawnee Tribe, will soon have a new chief. For WISO, Sarah Lisi from KOSU has more on a recent election and the end of a 20-year tenure for the tribe's first female leader, Glenna Walla.

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1: 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He also recognized Wallace's work in building a notable presence in their ancestral lands of Ohio. He will serve a four-year term. In Oklahoma City, I'm Sarah Lisi.
2: 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I'm Mike Fraser.
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0: New music from Interpol. Off the new one out now, This Mirror Weighs a Ton. That's See Out Loud. Cincinnati's Spoils. Before that, they're in the middle with Matches. There's a lot of sea cities in this place, you know. Sour Widows from out in the Bay Area starting our hour on Blood in the Grass. 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I'm your host, Evan Miller. Thanks so much for listening. 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

telehealth from their latest out now, Green World Image. That was Yassify Me. You can catch telehealth for yourself next month, October the 28th in Columbus at the Donato's Basement. King of Four before that with maybe their most iconic one, Damaged Goods, new from Sweeping Promises back there. My Friend's an Entomologist. Elsewhere in nervous-sounding music in some ways, perhaps, here's Devo from Freedom of Choice. It's Gates of Steel.

0: New Charlie XCX from her second album of this year so far, Music, Fashion, Film. That's SS26. Devo, before that, back from Freedom of Choice, you heard Gates of Steel right here on Midday Music on WYSO and Novaphonic.fm. 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
0: Off to Pittsburgh now in this hour to hear from Feeble Little Horse off their latest called Bit Not. Here's Cradle on Midday Music.

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Recent new single from Blood Orange, SX_honey.mp3. Still fascinated why that's called that. I guess, you know, much like the Tootsie Pop, the world may never know. Lorraine before that. Borderline off their latest out now called Fata Morgana. Right here on Midday Music on WISO and Novaphonic.fm. I'm your host, Evan Miller. Thanks so much for being here with me and all of us listening today. Radio is a community effort and affair, after all. I'm with you here till 2 o'clock. Send any more music, then even more music after that with NPR's World Cafe. In the meantime, let's keep that tempo rocking with James K. This one called Play.

0: Nia Archives from her latest out now, Emotional Junglist. Sampha tagging in on that one too. Tender. James K. before that on Play. It's Midday Music. 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More details and prize info at DaytonDucks.com. 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
1: Interpol burst onto the indie rock scene at the turn of the century, part of a group of bands that included The Strokes and Yeah Yeah Yeahs. For their latest album, This Mirror Weighs a Ton, they teamed up with a notable pop producer, Andrew Wyatt, adding glockenspiels and woodwinds to the mix. Coming up, Daniel Kessler of Interpol talks about making their most experimental record yet on the next World Cafe.
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0: Still plenty of time, though, before we get over to there. Here's this latest from Remy Wolf called Bottle.

New Jess Williamson from her upcoming A Mile South of Heaven. That was Tracking the Tropics. Nick Hakim before that, the title track to his new one called I Can See, and Remy Wolf starting that set for us with Bottle. Here's one from the latest from Lily Seabird. Light Spheres on their way. Her new one out right now. Here's The Afterglow.

0: The band Swap Meet, from their debut album out now called Mount Zero, that was Sand. Lily Seabird before that with a new one as well, The Afterglow. It's Midday Music on your Tuesday afternoon here on WISO and Novaphonic.fm. 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
2: Pronghorn have been using this area to cross for over 7,000 years.
1: I'm Kai Rizdahl. 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
0: Still more time left on the clock today. Let's see your recent new single from Australia's Way Dynamic. So I guess we'll stay in Australia because that's where we just left off. Here's Way Dynamic on Officially.

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1: Welcome back. It's World Cafe. That record is solid on my short list for best of 2026. Thanks again to Daniel Kessler of Interpol for the time. Hat tip to our producer, Miguel Perez, for his work on the session. Now, as promised, continuing a music mix I curated from an old first-generation iPod. And one that was definitely on said iPod is this Johnny Cash album, his continuing series, American, working with Rick Rubin. This one's from American 4, The Man Comes Around, released in 2002, and features one of the greatest covers of all time. Even the original songwriter, Trent Reznor, says the song belongs to him. It's Hurt on World Cafe.
2: I hurt myself today.

0: Amazing. My iPod has run out of battery just at the time we had to end the show. Such a shame, but a great one from Wilco, heavy metal drummer, and the Flaming Lips, Do You Realize, in that last set. We make this show from WXPN at the University of Pennsylvania in Philadelphia, and we will catch you on the next World Cafe from NPR.
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3: 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Stick around. More music on the way as NPR's World Cafe continues next. Thanks so much for making WYSO and Novaphonic a part of your Tuesday. It's 3 o'clock.

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1: 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Please prepare yourself for a few live recordings from bands and artists who have visited over the last 35 years. Doesn't take much preparation. We'll just play those songs. Nickel Creek, one of our favorite bands. They've been on the show a bunch, talking about the siblings, Sarah Watkins, Sean Watkins, and of course, Chris Thiele. This goes back to 2005 when they visited to play When in Rome. Here is Nickel Creek on World Cafe.

0: 10,000 Maniacs from 1987's In My Tribe. That's Like the Weather on World Cafe. Coming up, morning music, including a song from a Harrisonburg, Virginia band written about a Harrisonburg, Virginia icon. Yeah, that's right. And that's next on World Cafe.
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0: Welcome back. It's World Cafe. Hey, I am Kaleo. Got new music from a Harrisonburg, Virginia band called Dogwood Tales. Their new record, Every Star in Rockingham, has a song about a Harrisonburg, Virginia native, Ralph Sampson. Ralph Sampson, for those unknowing, he was a 7'4" NBA player. He was fantastic. And this song is about playing hoops with him. This is Dogwood Tales on World Cafe.

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3: 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I'm Jerry Kenny, pleased to be with you this afternoon. 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
0: It's All Things Considered from NPR News. I'm Juana Summers.
4: And I'm Scott Detrow. Coming up, how do voters in Pennsylvania feel about Senator John Fetterman?
0: He's become increasingly isolated from the Democratic Party and his constituents.
5: I voted for him. I donated money to his campaign. I feel like I've been stabbed in the back as a Pennsylvanian.
4: First News.
6: Live from NPR News in Culver City, California, I'm Dwayne Brown. It's National Voter Registration Day, and election officials are encouraging eligible voters to sign up in time for the November midterm election. NPR's Hansi Luong tells us the first set of registration deadlines is coming up.
7: The first weekend of October is when the window starts to close for registering to vote or updating your registration for the midterm general election. That's in Alaska, Rhode Island, South Carolina, and the U.S. Virgin Islands. October 5th is the next major voter registration deadline. That's in Arizona, Indiana, Ohio, and American Samoa. October 5th is also the last day to sign up in many southern states, including Arkansas, Florida, Georgia, Kentucky, Mississippi, Tennessee, and Texas. Then, in Missouri, voter registration closes on October 7th. You can confirm your registration status by visiting your state's official election website before the deadline. Election officials can remove your name from voter rolls, especially if you recently moved, changed your name, or haven't voted in a while. Hansi Luong, NPR News.
6: Prosecutors here in Los Angeles say they will not seek the death penalty for Nick Reiner in the murder of his parents. Hollywood director Rob Reiner and photographer Michelle Singer Reiner. NPR's Chloe Veltman says the 33-year-old was formally indicted for the murders in July.
8: A Los Angeles County grand jury indicted Reiner on two counts of first-degree murder. Reiner has pleaded not guilty to these charges, as well as the special allegation that he was lying in wait. At a morning press briefing, LA County District Attorney Nathan Hochman said prosecutors came to their decision following discussions with law enforcement and the victim's family members.
9: After a careful and thorough review of all these factors, the district attorney's office will not be seeking the death penalty in this case.
8: If convicted, Reiner now faces a maximum sentence of life in prison without the possibility of parole. Chloe Veltman, NPR News.
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3: 4:32, this is 91.3 WYSO. I'm Jerry Kenny. Two GOP candidates in Ohio are touting an unusual endorsement in their congressional races. As State House correspondent Sarah Donaldson reports, it didn't come from another candidate, a labor union, or even a celebrity.
10: Hey guys, it's Derek Marin here. I'm so excited to be endorsed by one of my favorite restaurants, Steak and Shake. They're helping to make America.
11: On X, the Midwest-based burger chain endorsed Marin, who is vying to unseat Democratic Representative Marcy Kaptur, as well as Senator John Husted, who's running against Democratic former Senator Sherrod Brown. Corporate executives donate to political parties and candidates often, but it's rare for a corporate brand to weigh in. Christopher Devine is a University of Dayton associate professor of political science.
12: Because companies don't want to alienate their customers. 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
11: In 2018, the clothing brand Patagonia endorsed Democrats running for Senate in Montana and Nevada. Sarah Donaldson at the Ohio Public Radio State House News Bureau.
3: One of Ohio's historic tribes, the Eastern Shawnee Tribe, will soon have a new chief. For WYSO, Sarah Lisi from KOSU has more on a recent election and the end of a 20-year tenure for the tribe's first female leader, Glenna Wallace.
13: Eastern Shawnee tribal citizens have elected Chris Samples to lead the Northeast Oklahoma-based tribe. He most recently served as second chief, winning 75% of the vote. He ran against Sean Doherty, a former business committee member. Samples' platform focused on collaboration and continuing to strengthen the tribe's financial position. In a letter shared on the tribe's newsletter, he says he hopes to invest in tribal programs for elders and children, cultivating a culture-first environment. He also recognized Wallace's work in building a notable presence in their ancestral lands of Ohio. He will serve a four-year term. In Oklahoma City, I'm Sarah Lisi.
3: Montgomery County is hosting a tire buyback event this Sunday from 9 a.m. until 1 p.m. It'll be held at the Montgomery County Solid Waste District Transfer and Recycling Facility on Encrete Lane in Moraine. You can get $2 per tire, up to 10 tires per vehicle. Last year, nearly 10,000 tires were collected and recycled. You must show proof of being a Montgomery County resident. Truck, farm equipment, and other oversized tires are not being accepted. The county says the program reduces illegal dumping, improves neighborhood appearances, and prevents tires from becoming breeding grounds for mosquitoes and other pests. Got a lot going on in Montgomery County. A disabled vehicle on the right shoulder, 75 northbound after Austin Boulevard. Two left lanes blocked, 75 northbound at 675, and the right lane blocked, 75 southbound between Benchwood and Needmore Roads. It's 435.
4: 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I'm Scott Detrow.
0: And I'm Juana Summers. New numbers from the census on income and poverty are out today. They show that last year, the average American family made more money than they did the year before, and that's pushed poverty rates down slightly. But experts warn that this snapshot may already be outdated. NPR's Marissa J. Lang is here in the studio. Hi.
14: Hi.
0: So, Marissa, on its face, I mean, this census report seems like some good news, but is it?
14: In a way, the snapshot from last year was positive. Poverty numbers dipped, like you said. The percentage of Americans who had healthcare coverage held steady. And overall, the median household income rose more than 2.5% when adjusted for inflation. That's the highest it's ever been, around $87,460. But keep in mind, these numbers are from last year, which means the economy has already sort of moved on. Mm. Here's what Sharon Parrott, the president of the left-leaning Center for Budget and Policy Priorities, had to say.
15: In 2025, we saw these modest gains. We saw some improvement in poverty. We saw health insurance hold steady at relatively low rates. And we saw real wage gains. And on almost every measure, things are worse today.
14: Now, Juana, keep in mind that the war in Iran began in February of this year, and that has significantly affected the economy. Gas prices are soaring, inflation is up, and wages just aren't keeping pace.
0: Right. So, I mean, if we're in, like, such a wildly different place today than we were a year ago, are these numbers actually even relevant?
14: Experts told me that they see the census release as sort of a high watermark against which we can measure how recent legislation might affect families. Things like poverty rates, income levels, or how many people are being kept afloat by social safety net programs. Think federal food aid, the child's tax credit, or even Social Security. Last year, President Trump signed the One Big Beautiful Bill, which included cuts to programs like SNAP, which is also known as food stamps, and made it harder for families to access other public programs, including healthcare coverage through Medicaid. The Census Bureau estimates that in 2025, roughly 3.1 million families were kept out of poverty thanks to SNAP. But since President Trump approved those cuts last summer, U.S. government data shows that more than 5 million people have already lost access. Cuts to Medicaid will mostly take effect next year, so that's something we won't even see data on until 2028.
15: Just hadn't done the cuts and we hadn't taken some of these other steps that pushed up prices, we would be better off today than we are.
0: Marissa, we're not going to have to wait a whole nother year to find out the impact of these cuts, will we?
14: Yes and no. The census won't have another report exactly like this one until next year. But that report might include a less detailed look at some of those numbers because the government has decided to stop tracking them. The U.S. Department of Agriculture, for example, is ending its annual survey on food insecurity, which has been ongoing for the last 30 years. Not having these numbers will make it harder for the public to make sense of things like how many families are going hungry.
0: Mm-hmm.
16: So is there any good news you can leave us with from the census report today?
14: Actually, yes. So one piece of data that the census found was that the income gap between men and women has narrowed. So the average woman working full-time in this country went from earning about 81 cents on the dollar by her male counterparts to 84 cents. Experts told me this might be because two industries that experienced some growth over the last couple of years skew pretty heavily female. That's private education and health services.
16: NPR's Marissa J. Lang, thanks.
14: Thank you.
4: The senior senator from Pennsylvania, Democrat John Fetterman, is increasingly isolated from the people who elected him. He faces criticism for cozying up to Republicans and for publicly breaking with his party. NPR congressional correspondent Barbara Sprunt traveled to Pennsylvania to hear from his constituents directly.
17: Cars honk as people gather along a main road in Allentown, waving signs protesting the GOP-controlled Congress. The group is steadfastly anti-Trump, but it's a Democrat that's on everyone's mind today, Senator John Fetterman.
5: I voted for him. I donated money to his campaign. I feel like I've been stabbed in the back as a Pennsylvanian.
17: That's Vic Lindquist, a Democrat who lives nearby. Lindquist points to Fetterman's support of various Trump nominees and the president's war in Iran.
5: It's very... can't even put it into words. I'm so disappointed in him. So disappointed.
17: Rod Dougherty says he feels the same. He talked about a recent Wall Street Journal report that the senator often skips hearings and meetings with constituents.
18: He doesn't seem to want to do the job, at least based on everything that his ex-aides are telling us. He should pack up his bags and go.
17: NPR has not independently confirmed the reporting, but Fetterman told CNN it was a hit piece from disgruntled staffers. 50-some miles away in rural southeastern PA, Wren says she remembers being excited to vote for Fetterman 4 years ago.
19: You really felt like he was fighting for you.
17: But over time, she said he lost her trust, particularly when he voted alongside Republicans last year to end the government shutdown, going against Democrats' strategy.
19: I feel like he's betraying Democratic Pennsylvanians and independents who support him. The last email that I sent to him says, please step aside and let someone else have your job, who will do the job as they're elected to do. And he's not doing the job that he was elected to do.
17: Democrat Dan Grisbick, Allegheny County Councilman, says he now directs constituents to other congressional offices because they get so little help from Fetterman's office.
20: I can't think of a single event that I've seen John at since he was elected in 2022. We can't find you anywhere. We can't get assistance from you. But yet you can go on Fox News. You can fly out to Israel multiple times. You can appear on Bill Maher, right? How is this helping Pennsylvanians?
17: Grisbick says voters stood behind Fetterman as he endured a stroke ahead of the election and a later hospitalization with clinical depression.
20: Folks were more than willing to give him as much time as he needed to recover from that stroke, both physically and mentally. And it was really only after that point, whenever he was casting votes and engaging in rhetoric that was very contrary to the values in which he ran on, was whenever folks really started to get disenchanted with him.
17: Fetterman's office didn't respond to a request for comment. His most recent public appearance was done by video at the Republican midterm convention in Dallas. Here's part of what he said.
21: I'm always going to reject the extremes in socialism and that anti-American way of life.
17: Christopher Beam, a political science professor at Penn State, says Fetterman's appearance caused outrage among Democrats.
22: It's a big strategy for this election for the Republicans. You know, they say common sense versus communism or common sense versus crazy. He said words that directly fit with the Republican strategy for 26. That's bad for Democrats.
17: He says there's been speculation that Fetterman could switch parties.
22: He said, no, I'm not going to switch. All right, well, then what are you doing? And why are you doing it?
17: Fetterman has pushed back on the speculation, saying he wouldn't switch unless the Democratic Party puts no aid for Israel in its platform. Democratic State Representative and House Majority Whip Mike Schlossberg says Fetterman's votes may sometimes skew a little more conservative, but they're still overall in line with the party.
23: He's not a Republican. Like, I don't actually think his votes have really changed all that much from where he got in. It's how he's chosen to advertise those votes and the way he's chosen to be intentionally trollish to certain progressives. This is still a pro-trans, pro-LGBT U.S. senator. Like, his voting record clearly doesn't fit within the Republican Party mold.
17: But as Schlossberg and many of Fetterman's constituents say, he no longer fits within the Democratic mold either. Barbara Sprunt, NPR News, Allentown, Pennsylvania.
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3: More from NPR coming up on 91.3 WYSO. I'm Jerry Kenney. Temporary protected status for seven countries so far have been suspended this year, including Haiti. WYSO's Catherine Mobley spoke with University of Dayton immigration attorney Erica Cannon and social anthropologist Miranda Howlett, and they discuss what deporting those Haitians could mean.
1: Erica, the Department of Homeland Security says Haitian immigrants who are non-U.S. citizens can no longer legally stay in this country and suggests if they don't want to return to Haiti, they can go to another nation. Is it that simple?
2: No, it's not that simple, right? You have to typically have visas and a valid passport from your country to go to other countries. So it would really be a case-by-case basis. So it would depend on if they were able to get a visa to go to another country and what type of visa that was. And so it is not necessarily the case that people can pick up and go. And then people who also fear persecution in Haiti may not be able to get a Haitian passport if it's not safe for them to ask their own government for a passport, which is complicated for people who have asylum cases where that may be a risk factor. And that is not necessarily the case that there would be another place that would welcome or accept the Haitians.
1: And then gaining entry into another country, for example, Canada or France, how does that work?
2: They would have to have a Haitian passport and contact the immigration authorities in Canada to determine if they were eligible for a particular type of visa to enter Canada or France or whatever country's immigration authorities to determine whether or not these individuals have eligibility for visas that would allow them to stay, to live, to work. What are the rules for entry? And the United States and Canada have an agreement where you arrive first in the United States, you must seek asylum in the U.S., or if you arrive first in Canada, you must seek asylum in Canada. So it's not easy if it's an asylum seeker to just leave the U.S., go to Canada and seek asylum.
1: Miranda, as a social anthropologist, you've spent decades studying migration. Talk about the U.S.'s complicated history regarding its immigration policies.
7: Interestingly, about 100 years ago in the 1920s was another moment when there was a lot of polarized and intensely emotional politics around immigration. There was a strong anti-immigrant political movement that put a lot of people in legislative positions, positions of leadership. And the 1920s, for that reason, actually saw the emergence of the Border Patrol, the emergence of controls at exits and entrances to the country, and some of the familiar components of the immigration system that we know today. In the 1930s, the Supreme Court heard a series of cases about whether or not different national origin groups were white, which at the time you had to be white or of African descent to naturalize as a citizen in the United States. If you were Asian, if you were of any other ethnic status, you couldn't, according to the law at that time. Some people who had had legal status, like South Asians, had it stripped from them through Supreme Court cases.
1: Some would say our nation is repeating some of those restrictive ideas. What would be some of the resulting economic and social impacts?
7: Immigrants historically, whether those immigrants have been from Ireland or Mexico or Germany, as newcomers to the society, are often willing to take jobs under conditions that a lot of native-born workers are not interested in. So for the most part, immigrant workers do not tend to compete with U.S. workers for specific jobs within labor markets. Rather, they tend to slot into complementary positions. Things that, for whatever reason, U.S.-born workers are not willing or not interested in doing. And that includes a lot of low-wage work, our caregiving industry, the agricultural industry. But then there's also disproportionate representation of immigrants in some very highly skilled fields, such as technology or medical fields. And in that instance, it's because there's literally just not enough people being trained up in those things in the U.S. context. And I do think that the current trends in terms of restrictions on immigrants, creation of a hostile environment for immigrants, even those with legal status, I will say, and in general, the massive investment of money in enforcement activities by the government, instead of investing that money in training, education, parks, any one of a number of other things they could be investing that money in, those are not good signs for the future of our economy, putting us on a path that will lead to greater economic weakness. The other negative impacts are much more at the human level. It's about children being taken away from school in the middle of their school year, churches being broken up, people losing neighbors, people losing members of their family in cases where there are citizens in families that also have folks with other statuses. On the other hand, if the policy shift built around the actual needs of the U.S. labor market, then we could turn that tide and put the economy on a better track. We are organized into a mass global economy, but even more in our local communities, we depend on each other.
3: WISO's Catherine Mobley in conversation with University of Dayton immigration attorney Erica Cannon and social anthropologist Miranda Howlett. 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
4: 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I'm Scott Detrow.
16: And I'm Juana Summers. Humanoid robots are coming. Most are made in China, where the government wants them to join people in the workplace. NPR's John Ruich went to a training center where people are teaching them how.
6: 20-year-old Fanjing Kang has a virtual reality headset slung around his neck and a VR controller in each hand. He's at the controls of a humanoid robot on wheels. It's made of black and white plastic. It has a head with two camera lenses for eyes and arms with dexterous five-fingered hands. It's practicing working in a cafe setting. Sofan rolls it to a counter, guides it to pick up paper cups, turn, and drop them into a trash can. Fan's colleague plucks them out, puts them back on the counter, and Fan does it again and again and again. There's a laptop tethered to the robot, and Fan explains that all that repetition is creating data. This is robot training at Wuwen AI. It's a company a couple hours west of Shanghai that's part of a national pilot program to create the mountains of data that'll be required to make AI-enabled humanoid robots practical. Embodied AI, or robots run by artificial intelligence, is a big deal in China. The government has made it a core pillar of China's industrial policy. That's partly because leaders think robots will be a huge global industry, a so-called new productive force. Also, China faces a shrinking and aging population, something the U.S. and other countries face, too. Many think humanoid robots can eventually shore up a dwindling workforce. Wang Yuan is a manager here. Wang explains that robots can't just look up how to do stuff in the real world. They need detailed data about how to move in 3D spaces, things like how to adapt to changes in lighting and how hard they can grip that paper cup without crushing it. At this 86,000-square-foot facility, teams of people create that data by running robots or robot parts through real-world actions. It's not like dog training where eventually the pet goes home with someone. The data will be used to program other robots. In a mock kitchen, a person sits on a lifeguard chair and uses a remote control to make a humanoid robot open cabinet doors, put stuff in, and take it out. Nearby, a guy is holding a two-pronged grabber that's supposed to simulate a simple robot hand. He picks up fake eggs with it and places them in a container, one by one. A GoPro-like camera records everything for the database. Down the hall, there's a hotel room set up where robots learn to make beds and tidy up. And upstairs are factory and logistics center mock-ups. One robot torso with human-like hands is being trained to sand wood. Another robot is moving boxes. If you watch Chinese state media, you'll hear robotics experts from different universities and labs making the case for humanoid robots. That they make sense because the spaces we live in are designed for people. These robots can adapt to things like the width of corridors, the shape of stairs, and doorknobs. And they'll be more natural for people to interact with.
8: Wu Wen does not make robots. They come from other companies. But Wang says the data they collect will feed what she calls their big brains. With enough data, robots can make generalizations about situations they encounter and adapt on the fly. That's something most industrial robots can't do because they're programmed to perform one simple task. For now, most of the tens of thousands of humanoid robots sold in China have gone to places like Wuwen AI for training. And that training takes practice. Fan Jingkang hands me the VR headset and the controllers. It is not easy. I nearly crashed the robot. When I'm done, Fan deletes the data I created. We wouldn't want future robots learning the wrong thing. John Ruwitch, NPR News, Deqing, China.
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4: If the news sometimes makes you wonder about the health of our democracy, well, there's some hard data to back that up. An annual survey out today shows that in its 50 years of measuring key indicators of democracy worldwide, the U.S. has reached a new low. NPR's Rob Schmitz reports.
10: For several years, researchers at the International Institute for Democracy and Electoral Assistance have noticed a global pattern.
12: Severe drops in scores that measure freedom of expression, freedom of the press, credible elections.
10: Dr. Seema Shah heads the Institute's democracy assessment team. She says in the 50 years of compiling this survey, she's seen negative trends like this correcting themselves, but not this time.
12: It's getting worse and worse. So that's really worrying, especially because we also see that people are more willing in some cases to consider non-democratic leadership or non-democratic governance.
10: And in this year's global survey, Shah says one country stood out for how far its democracy has declined.
12: The clearest example, unfortunately, is the United States.
10: In the past, she says, the U.S. has served as a bastion of democratic governance.
12: That's no longer the case. So inside the U.S. and outside the U.S., we're seeing the U.S. administration policies harming domestic democracy in the United States, but also really weakening global norms and actually providing fodder for other non-democratic leaders.
10: Democracy, she notes, is no longer the central focus of U.S. foreign policy. Democratic values no longer the basis for new alliances. President Trump has hinted at this himself. At a summit last year in Saudi Arabia, he criticized previous U.S. administrations as, quote, interventionists, and said the U.S. would no longer give other countries, quote, lectures on how to live. Domestically, says Shah, the U.S. has seen declines in nearly half of the 30 indicators her organization measures. She says they've hit their lowest levels in 50 years of data. And it's not just the U.S. The survey shows 57% of countries show declines in at least one indicator of democratic performance. But what about those that have seen a resurgence of democracy? Places like Poland, Hungary, and Syria in recent years.
12: In 90% of cases, a democracy that has suffer decline, and then comes back in what's called a U-turn. They suffer another democratic decline within 5 years.
10: Shah says candidates promising change typically find that when voters give them power, they often are not able to deliver on those promises because remnants of the old guard remain. And unless, she says, you're willing to break your own democratic laws to remove those obstacles, then you find yourself being voted out by the very people who wanted change in the first place. Rob Schmitz, NPR News.

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1: Today from the Ohio Newsroom, survivors of a medical tragedy speak out.
2: Support comes from the James at Ohio State. Cancer. For some, it's one of life's fiercest foes, but not at the James, where a team of nearly 300 specialists and over 1,500 researchers are working together to create a cancer-free world.
1: Today from the Ohio Newsroom takes you around the state, connecting you with news and neighbors from all over Ohio. I'm Kendall Crawford. In the late 1950s, a Cincinnati pharmaceutical company began distributing a drug called thalidomide without FDA approval. Some children whose mothers were given the drug during pregnancy were born with severely deformed limbs. Now those survivors want the federal government to formally acknowledge their existence. Tana Weingartner of member station WVXU has their story.
3: The narrative about thalidomide was that it never unleashed its horrors in the U.S. An FDA reviewer famously stopped it in its tracks and fundamentally changed the agency's testing and approval process. That's not entirely correct.
4: Hi.
3: Gwen Rickman lives in the same house she grew up in Cincinnati, with her service dog, who's upset he's off duty during our interview. Rickman was born with phocomelia, the signature shortened limb deformity caused by thalidomide.
4: We go to doctors today who say it didn't happen here in the United States. Oh, yeah, it did.
3: When Rickman's mother was pregnant with her in the early 1960s, the doctor gave her a new sedative meant to treat maladies like insomnia or nausea. She was unwittingly part of a supposed clinical trial for the German drug thalidomide distributed in the U.S. by the Cincinnati-based company William S. Merrill.
5: And this is where the story of thalidomide in America gets very interesting and different from other countries.
3: That's Jennifer Vanderbess, author of Wonder Drug, The Secret History of Thalidomide in America and Its Hidden Victims. She says 5 million doses were handed out in the U.S.
5: The doctors in question were basically told that the drug had already been tested, was very safe, and that they didn't need to observe patients carefully or to document any specific data about patient outcome.
3: That means there was also no paper trail of where the drug went or who got it. Once the truth about thalidomide came out, mothers either weren't told they'd been given the drug or were specifically told they hadn't. It's hard to know how many survivors there are, but the estimate is around 100 still living. In 2018, Gwen Rickman helped found USA Thalidomide Survivors.
4: The U.S. is the only country that has not provided any kind of support or even recognition that they have thalidomide survivors. We are looking for first, recognition that, yes, we do exist. And then secondly, support.
3: The group worked with a U.S. representative from New Jersey on the Thalidomide Survivors Compensation Act of 2025. It would officially recognize thalidomide use in the U.S. and provide a one-time payment of $150,000 to each survivor with the possibility of additional money in the future.
6: We need co-sponsors immediately.
3: Laura Kendall with USA Thalidomide says survivors like her are aging and their health is deteriorating. The group's annual conference is next week in Washington, D.C., where they'll be trying to drum up support. Kendall estimates they need at least 150 bill co-sponsors by December, or they'll have to start over with the next Congress. It's a massive lift. Gwen Rickman points out they need more co-sponsors than they have members.
4: I can't contact somebody from up in Cleveland or Toledo and say, can I get a meeting with you? Because I'm not a constituent. But if there's a supporter up there, somebody hearing this, we can work with you. And if you can help us set up the meeting, that's great.
3: She says thalidomide survivors exist, and she wants the government and everyone to finally recognize that fact. For the Ohio Newsroom, I'm Tana Weingartner in Cincinnati.
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7: 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I'm Jerry Kenney. We've got a bit more from NPR coming your way. 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Coming up in the 7 o'clock hour, we've got Fresh Air and it's poetry and music tonight at 8 on WYSO. We've got Conrad's Corner presented by the Greene County Public Library. 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
8: 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I'm Scott Detrow.
9: And I'm Juana Summers. Humanoid robots are coming. Most are made in China, where the government wants them to join people in the workplace. NPR's John Ruich went to a training center where people are teaching them how.
10: 20-year-old Fanjing Kang has a virtual reality headset slung around his neck and a VR controller in each hand. He's at the controls of a humanoid robot on wheels. It's made of black and white plastic. It has a head with two camera lenses for eyes and arms with dexterous five-fingered hands. It's practicing working in a cafe setting. Sofan rolls it to a counter, guides it to pick up paper cups, turn, and drop them into a trash can. Fan's colleague plucks them out, puts them back on the counter, and Fan does it again and again and again. There's a laptop tethered to the robot, and Fan explains that all that repetition is creating data. This is robot training at Wuwen AI. It's a company a couple hours west of Shanghai that's part of a national pilot program to create the mountains of data that'll be required to make AI-enabled humanoid robots practical. Embodied AI, or robots run by artificial intelligence, is a big deal in China. The government has made it a core pillar of China's industrial policy. That's partly because leaders think robots will be a huge global industry, a so-called new productive force. Also, China faces a shrinking and aging population, something the U.S. and other countries face, too. Many think humanoid robots can eventually shore up a dwindling workforce. Wang Yuan is a manager here. Wang explains that robots can't just look up how to do stuff in the real world. They need detailed data about how to move in 3D spaces, things like how to adapt to changes in lighting and how hard they can grip that paper cup without crushing it. At this 86,000-square-foot facility, teams of people create that data by running robots or robot parts through real-world actions. It's not like dog training where eventually the pet goes home with someone. The data will be used to program other robots. In a mock kitchen, a person sits on a lifeguard chair and uses a remote control to make a humanoid robot open cabinet doors, put stuff in, and take it out. Nearby, a guy is holding a two-pronged grabber that's supposed to simulate a simple robot hand. He picks up fake eggs with it and places them in a container, one by one. A GoPro-like camera records everything for the database. Down the hall, there's a hotel room set up where robots learn to make beds and tidy up. And upstairs are factory and logistics center mock-ups. One robot torso with human-like hands is being trained to sand wood. Another robot is moving boxes. If you watch Chinese state media, you'll hear robotics experts from different universities and labs making the case for humanoid robots. That they make sense because the spaces we live in are designed for people. These robots can adapt to things like the width of corridors, the shape of stairs, and doorknobs. And they'll be more natural for people to interact with. Wuwen does not make robots. They come from other companies. But Wang says the data they collect will feed what she calls their big brains. With enough data, robots can make generalizations about situations they encounter and adapt on the fly. That's something most industrial robots can't do because they're programmed to perform one simple task. For now, most of the tens of thousands of humanoid robots sold in China have gone to places like Wuwen AI for training. And that training takes practice. Fan Jingkang hands me the VR headset and the controllers. It is not easy. I nearly crashed the robot. When I'm done, Fan deletes the data I created. We wouldn't want future robots learning the wrong thing. John Ruich, NPR News, Deqing, China.
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12: If the news sometimes makes you wonder about the health of our democracy, well, there's some hard data to back that up. An annual survey out today shows that in its 50 years of measuring key indicators of democracy worldwide, the U.S. has reached a new low. NPR's Rob Schmitz reports.
13: For several years, researchers at the International Institute for Democracy and Electoral Assistance have noticed a global pattern.
14: Severe drops in scores that measure freedom of expression, freedom of the press, credible elections.
13: Dr. Seema Shah heads the Institute's democracy assessment team. She says in the 50 years of compiling this survey, she's seen negative trends like this correcting themselves, but not this time.
14: It's getting worse and worse. So that's really worrying, especially because we also see that people are more willing in some cases to consider non-democratic leadership or non-democratic governance.
13: And in this year's global survey, Shah says one country stood out for how far its democracy has declined.
14: The clearest example, unfortunately, is the United States.
13: In the past, she says, the U.S. has served as a bastion of democratic governance.
14: That's no longer the case. So inside the U.S. and outside the U.S., we're seeing the U.S. administration policies harming domestic democracy in the United States, but also really weakening global norms and actually providing fodder for other non-democratic leaders.
13: Democracy, she notes, is no longer the central focus of U.S. foreign policy. Democratic values no longer the basis for new alliances. President Trump has hinted at this himself. At a summit last year in Saudi Arabia, he criticized previous U.S. administrations as, quote, interventionists, and said the U.S. would no longer give other countries, quote, lectures on how to live. Domestically, says Shah, the U.S. has seen declines in nearly half of the 30 indicators her organization measures. She says they've hit their lowest levels in 50 years of data. And it's not just the U.S. The survey shows 57% of countries show declines in at least one indicator of democratic performance. But what about those that have seen a resurgence of democracy? Places like Poland, Hungary, and Syria in recent years.
14: In 90% of cases, a democracy that has suffered decline, and then comes back in what's called a U-turn, they suffer another democratic decline within 5 years.
13: Shah says candidates promising change typically find that when voters give them power, they often are not able to deliver on those promises because remnants of the old guard remain. And unless, she says, you're willing to break your own democratic laws to remove those obstacles, then you find yourself being voted out by the very people who wanted change in the first place. Rob Schmitz, NPR News.

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3: From WHYY in Philadelphia, I'm Terry Gross with Fresh Air. Today, Danielle Brooks first became known for her role in the series Orange is the New Black as Tasty, one of the incarcerated women. While shooting that, she auditioned for the Broadway revival of The Color Purple. She made sure she was prepared when she showed up for the audition.
4: I remember, like, they had a table with the director and producers, and I went straight up to that table, and I tapped that table, and I was like, all my life I've had to fight. And I just remember them being like, whoa.
3: She got the part of Sophia and played her again in the film adaptation. She also played Mahalia Jackson in a Jackson biopic, which gave her a chance to sing great gospel songs. Brooks will tell us about growing up with a mother who was a minister and a father who was a deacon. She'll also sing a couple of gospel songs for us. First News.
5: Live from NPR News in Washington, I'm Ryland Barton. FBI Director Kash Patel clashed with Democrats today over his firing of agents who participated in investigations of President Trump. During a Senate Judiciary Committee hearing, Patel also suggested that he was open to sending agents to polling places after he'd previously said he would not. New Jersey Democratic Senator Cory Booker called him an incompetent lackey.
6: He's like an 18-year-old kid who wants to join a fraternity that he could never be a member of, doing keg stands and chugging with friends. He's an embarrassment to the agency and wouldn't qualify even to be an FBI agent, sir.
5: President Trump has tried to assert more control over the midterm elections. Earlier this week, the Supreme Court ruled against Trump's order seeking to restrict mail-in voting. The Kennedy Center Board has voted to shut down the performing arts venue for renovations. This follows a federal court decision to once again block the board from putting President Trump's name back on the complex. NPR's Anastasia Tsiolkas has more.
7: In his decision, Judge Christopher Cooper ruled the board may not put Trump's name back on the building or rename the grounds as the President Donald J. Trump Plaza, as its members had wanted. Cooper wrote, quote, simply put, defendants cannot install memorials for President Trump or anyone or anything else at the Kennedy Center without Congress's blessing. The board resolution bucks a federal court order and a statute Congress enacted. The board has now responded by voting to shut down the center, citing what it describes as structural hazards and a dire financial outlook. Anastasia Tsiolkas, NPR News.
5: The State Department says it is reprogramming $52 million in foreign military funding to focus more on the Western Hemisphere and less on Eastern Europe and the Middle East. NPR's Michelle Kellerman reports it comes just after Secretary of State Marco Rubio's visit to South America.
8: The Foreign Military Financing Program provides grants and loans to countries to buy U.S. military equipment and training. The State Department Department says for the last decade, 80% of that went to the Middle East. But now the department has told Congress that it is redirecting $52 million meant for Slovakia, North Macedonia, Tunisia, and Iraq, and moving that to Panama, Peru, Ecuador, and Colombia. Secretary Rubio visited those last three countries just last week, promising to help them fight what he calls narco-terrorism. He also wants to ensure that they rely on U.S. defense capabilities and not give a foothold to China or other U.S. adversaries. Michelle Kellerman, NPR News, the State Department.
5: Pennsylvania officials are reporting a fourth measles-associated death. An 18-year-old died from a severe neurological complication of the virus. None of the four who have died were vaccinated. The U.S. is experiencing its worst measles year since 1991, with seven deaths in 2 years. Pennsylvania's outbreak includes nearly 700 illnesses across 38 counties. This is NPR.
2: 706, this is 91.3 WYSO. I'm Jerry Kenny. Two Northeast Ohio lawmakers are teaming up on a bill that would require utility companies to reimburse ratepayers when they lose food and medicine in prolonged electricity outages. State House correspondent Karen Kassler reports it comes after power outages have forced hundreds of thousands of Ohioans to throw out everything in their refrigerators, sometimes repeatedly.
9: The bill would require utilities offer an automatic $50 daily credit for certain outages and to pay up to $600 to a household for spoiled food and medicine. Democratic Representative Tristan Rader says making utilities pay as these costs add up might force them to improve infrastructure.
10: By itself, it may not have that impact directly or immediately, but I think coupled with legislation like performance-based rate making or something like that, I think you can actually get the results you need.
9: The bill from Rader and Republican Representative David Thomas also would prohibit utilities from passing those compensation costs on to ratepayers. The bill hasn't been introduced yet, but wouldn't have much time before the end of the session in December. Karen Kassler at the Ohio Public Radio State House News Bureau.
2: One of Ohio's historic tribes, the Eastern Shawnee Tribe, will soon have a new chief. For WISO, Sarah Lisi from KOSU has more on a recent election and the end of a 20-year tenure for the tribe's first female leader, Glenner Wallace.
11: Eastern Shawnee tribal citizens have elected Chris Samples to lead the Northeast Oklahoma-based tribe. He most recently served as second chief, winning 75% of the vote. He ran against Sean Doherty, a former business committee member. Samples' platform focused on collaboration and continuing to strengthen the tribe's financial position. In a letter shared on the tribe's newsletter, he says he hopes to invest in tribal programs for elders and children, cultivating a culture-first environment. He also recognized Wallace's work in building a notable presence in their ancestral lands of Ohio. He will serve a 4-year term. In Oklahoma City, I'm Sarah Lisi.
2: Stick around. It's Fresh Air in this hour on 91.3 WYSO. Then we've got poetry and music coming your way tonight at 8 o'clock.

0: you as an actor to know the movement of the piece, you know, and it's, that was exciting to get to do that. And so, cause I'm not a theater girl, like people, a musical theater girl, like people think, Terry, you know, that was, I had done only one other musical before that. And that was Rent, you know, and I didn't grow up.
1: Where were you in Rent?
0: I was, the soloist, the, 525,600. The main soloist in Seasons of Love who hits the high note.
1: Oh, like, was this on Broadway?
0: No, this was in Ithaca, New York, at a theater, a regional theater. Yeah. And I didn't grow up, you know, listening to all the musical theater songs. I was a church girl.
1: Yeah, but so you sang in church, right?
0: Yes, I sang in church from three, four years old. I was singing in church, and wasn't much of a soloist. I have to say, I was definitely a part of the choir. And there's video of me singing in church when I did have solos, and you can see I'm so shy. Like, I literally had the words, you know, written on a piece of paper, and I'm looking at them because I'm so scared that I'm going to forget them. Super shy back then.
1: How did you get from super shy to singing a song like Hell No?
0: God, truly, like, I feel like, you know what? This is what I'll say. For me, when I am playing a character, I get to escape. And that is my favorite place to be because I get to not be Danielle. When someone would ask me to sing as Danielle, it would terrify me. But ask me to sing as Sophia, ask me to sing as Mahalia, I got you. Because it was my way of like hiding behind the character. So
1: let's talk more about singing and church. So you grew up singing in church, mostly in the choir, but starting when you were like 3 or 4.
0: Yeah.
1: What were some of your favorite gospel songs?
0: Ooh, that is such a good question. Oh, man, there was this song

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2: Welcome back to Conrad's Corner, where you hear poets and poetry. My name is Aisha from the Dayton Poetry Slam, and today's poem is Participation Trophy by Dante Colding. I've been trying this new thing about being direct about what I want, but how do you navigate a straight path when your tongue spills an obstacle course with your own words? Yesterday I told you sorry, and today I'm sorry for telling you sorry, because it was a really sorry apology. These words that spilled made my heart race, made my mind dodge and swerve, and if I just had the nerve, I think you'd tell me how you really feel. You'd make me feel like gold. So instead, I filled my mouth and my mind with liquid gold. Arrows taught me well with the strong bow in my hand. I'm a winner, right? A straight shot bypasses all these obstacles, right? And honest expression and doing my best to stay in balance makes me a winner, right? Thank you for telling me, you said to the apology. Thank you for telling me when I told you what other things I wanted. Thank you for telling me when I simply reminded you how hot you are. What game am I playing? Is this an archery competition or a chess match? The arrows in the ring, but I never checked a king. But this bishop does bite a bullseye, serving and drinking spirits until arrows guides me straight. But when it's all over, I watch as you hang medals around the necks of ghosts and banshees who scream your name. Bronze goes to silver, goes to gold, goes to, it doesn't matter. You're tired. I wonder if it's true fatigue or if you saw the obstacles I dropped and chose to run away instead. I wonder if it's true fatigue or if you've been shot and battered by other students of arrows. I wonder if it's true fatigue or if you need to rest your hands after you laid the wall around your mind brick by brick so you can castle your heart. I'm tired. And I'd hold your hand, but the world rarely celebrates a participation trophy.
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The 258th day of the year. 259 if you count leap years. 107 days remaining until the end of the year. We are creeping up on the year 2027. It's like, chirong. Yeah. You know, on this day in 1954, Marilyn Monroe's iconic skirt scene is shot during the filming of The 7-Year Itch. And there's been a lot of people that's that kind of mimic that scene. I think Beyonce did.